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1: Distinction you're making there.
2: Amy is, well, she's really beautiful, and she doesn't demand your attention. She just gets it, you know, because you know that's where you want to be turning. You know what I mean? And I more demand your attention, and I think that's one of the differences there. Like, I'm not anybody you would look at, you know? Like, I'm... And it helps me move through the world because it helps me be like a spy in a way, right? And no one's paying attention to me. And I think if everyone were paying attention to you, it'd be harder to be a spy, you know, the way that you would need to be.
1: And that makes me think, you know, so much of this new book is you looking back at your younger self. And you write extensively in the book about, you know, getting older, not handling illness particularly well. I don't know. Anytime you think of the future, you think, well, that's just going to be me, but older. I'm curious because you're someone who writes so vividly and beautifully about your own life. You're about to turn 70. Do you feel that you're looking back more than you have in previous books?
2: No, I don't think I look back in this book any more than I have in other ones. I think I do it less, actually, but I mean, as you get older, you know, people start dying around you, and you know, you develop health problems, and you know, it just kind of all part of the territory. But I feel like I spent my youth well. Like Hugh's mother, right? Hugh's mother is 95 now, and she and her husband got a divorce late in life because he was unfaithful. But Hugh's mother will say, look at that girl there. Oh, she's just so pretty. And look at her. She's got that little skirt on. Her legs just look so good. And, of course, her hair and her makeup. Oh, she's just lovely. And she's so generous, right? She never became bitter. She never felt like... You know, because her husband left her for someone else, she never took that out on other women. You know, there's a generosity there. And, you know, if you've spent your youth well, then you think, well, you know, I had my turn to be young, and I really took full advantage of it. I mean, if you hadn't taken advantage of it, or if you were miserable when you were young, then I could see how you might get old and then you're just bitter and you're like, it's not fair, you know? I had a miserable youth and now I'm old and miserable too on top of it. So, and I had this wonderful friend named Gretchen Anderson who died, and she was 95 and she died last year. And it was the same thing, just such a generous person, just always curious, always. And I just model myself after those two women, you know, really. I dress like them now, too.
1: If you're just joining us, my guest is writer David Sedaris. His new essay collection is called The Land and Its People. More after a break. This is Fresh Air.

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Harp soloist Jasna Corrado-Murlach with the European Community Chamber Orchestra on 88.3 WNIN. They were all directed by Dimitri Dimitriadis, and we heard selections from Giovanni Paisiello's Harp Concerto in C. Hi, I'm Jean Noyes. Good to have you along for the music, which continues with a relatively unknown Wagner overture. We'll also have a concerto by Handel and a waltz by Chopin and some orchestral music by Beethoven. It's all ahead, so don't go away.

The Overture to the Fairies, Die Feen, as Wagner called the work, and it comes from his opera. He was just 20 years old when he wrote it, and as you might expect in the overture, he uses many of the tunes from his opera. And despite its romantic, magical theme, the work really never achieved the acclaim and popularities of his other operas. Edo de Waard directed the Concertgebouw Orchestra of Amsterdam, and that recording was from our 88.3 WNIN CD library.

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one of the many concerti that Handel wrote, most of them at great speed. Handel was nearly always under pressure, and he often borrowed freely from both his own works and sometimes from his contemporaries. The Collegium Musicum 90 was directed by Simon Standage. Next on WNIN 88.3, Emmanuel Axe to play some Chopin for us.

The Waltz number 3 in A, which has a rather haunting quality. Music by Chopin, played by Emmanuel Axe on 88.3 WNIN.

Selections there from Beethoven's Fifth Symphony, the Symphony in C Minor, from the NHK Symphony, directed by Wolfgang Sawallisch. 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

The Swedish Radio Symphony Orchestra, directed by Esa-Pekka Salonen, opening up this hour of great music on WNIN 88.3 with music by Scandinavian composer Carl Nielsen. That was the overture to his second opera, Masquerade, which was written in 1906. Hello, I'm Jean Noyes. Welcome if you've just joined us. The three big B's are on the slate this hour: Beethoven, Brahms, and Bach. They're all represented. And actually, we've got a fourth with a march by Hector Berlioz also coming up this hour. We're going to get moving now with a concerto for Oboe d'Amore by Johann Sebastian Bach.

A concerto for the alto voice of the oboe family, the Oboe d'Amore. Johann Sebastian Bach's Oboe d'Amore Concerto in A on your NPR News and Great Music Station, WNIN 88.3. And it was played by Christian Hommel, Oboe d'Amore soloist with the Cologne Chamber Orchestra, directed by Helmut Müller-Bruhl.

a piece that just sparkles as it dances along. The Rondo from Beethoven's Cello Sonata No. 1. It was written for a very renowned French cellist at the Prussian court at Beethoven's time. His name was Jean-Pierre Duport, who had the best pianist accompanying him. No other than Beethoven himself accompanied him on the premiere. Our two soloists on 88.3 WNIN today featured two of the best of our time, cellist Yo-Yo Ma with Emmanuel Axe at the piano. Now for the next Big B, Brahms.

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is Brahms is considered a rather serious composer, which of course he is, but when he started out, he made his name as a pianist, often playing the piano at bars and houses of dubious repute. And from the age of 13, he also gained some useful experience by making arrangements for his father's light orchestra. That and his absorption of the Hungarian folk tunes of his day were put to good use as he matured to write his more serious works. On 88.3, we heard one of his later works, his variations on a theme of Haydn from the Scottish Chamber Orchestra, directed by Charles McCarris.

madrigals written by England's most famous madrigalist, Thomas Morley, an Elizabethan composer born around 1557, not quite sure exactly when he was born. The Cambridge singer sang Now is the Month of Maying and My Bonnie Lass, She Smileth. Their conductor was John Rutter. This is 88.3 WNIN.

the Hungarian March of Hector Berlioz, a rousing finale to this hour of great music. That recording featured Arthur Fiedler and the Boston Pops. We are your NPR News and Great Music Station, WNIN-FM, Evansville, Henderson and Owensboro, serving more, serving better.

violinist Kyungwha Chung, a Korean violinist. On that recording, she joined the Montreal Symphony with director Charles Dutoit to play the finale of the Symphonie Espagnole of Edward Lalo. I'm Jean Noyes. I hope you can stay along. I've got some great music coming up this hour on WNIN 88.3. Next, we have a couple of Chopin waltzes, and after that, the very tuneful symphony written by the man who wrote the ever-popular opera Carmen. But first, we have Hungarian pianist Zoltán Kocsis with some music of Chopin.

Four Waltzes by Chopin, numbers 11 and 13, played by Zoltán Kocsis. A work next, written by a college student, the young Georges Bizet, who was just 17 when he wrote his one and only symphony. And the tunefulness of this work gives us a pretty good glimpse of what was to come in his operas like Carmen and the Pearl Fishers.

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Bernard Haitink led the Amsterdam Concertgebouw Orchestra on 88.3 WNIN, Bizet's only symphony, a youthful work from a precocious genius who was admitted to the Paris Conservatoire when he was just 10 years of age.

The finale of Mozart's Flute and Harp Concerto in C with soloist Duke Dobin, flute, and harpist Thelma Owen with the City of London Symphonia, directed by John Rutter. This is your NPR News and great music station, WNIN-FM, Evansville, Henderson and Owensboro. 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

some of the Ninth Symphony of Franz Schubert to start out this hour of great music. And this symphony is known as the Great C Major Symphony, his very last, and also his longest symphony. Interestingly enough, the musicians who first tried out the symphony pronounced it unplayable. Not so for the Scottish Chamber Orchestra, who were featured on that recording and directed by Charles McCarris on WNIN 88.3. It's a pleasure to have you along listening to the music on WNIN 88.3. I'm Jean Noyes. We have the Choir of St. Paul's Cathedral along later this hour to sing some Handel. We'll also hear some music by Maurice Ravel. But now, it's a concerto by Franz Joseph Haydn for two horns.

Christopher Warren Green and Michael Thompson took the horn solos in Franz Joseph Haydn's Concerto for Two Horns in E-flat, with the Philharmonia Orchestra accompanying them. This is WNIN 88.3, the place to find plenty of music, news, and information, and plenty of fun from programs like Car Talk and A Prairie Home Companion. And if you like interesting people, you can't beat the variety you'll find on programs like Fresh Air and This American Life. 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

Alborado del Gracioso, the morning song of a jester. Maurice Ravel spent 16 years at the Paris Conservatory. That's a pretty long time. And he also met Claude Debussy there, another of France's impressionist composers. And over the years, a fierce competitiveness developed between them, so much so that they eventually stopped speaking to each other completely. The two men, of course, were very different in nature. Ravel is credited with being a very polite man, dignified and charming, in contrast to Debussy's reputation of criticizing and upsetting practically everyone he met. Well, we can't all be the same. Coming up here next on your NPR News and Great Music Station, WNIN 88.3, a chorus by Handel.

the Choir of St. Paul's Cathedral and the English Chamber Orchestra, directed by Barry Rose, with Handel's chorus, Let Their Celestial Concerts All Unite. It comes from his oratorio, Samson. This is WNIN 88.3 for NPR News and Great Music.

Closing out this hour on 88.3, we heard soloist John O'Connor and the new Irish Chamber Orchestra playing the finale to John Field's Piano Concerto No. 7 in C. Irish composer and Irish musicians. Thanks for choosing 88.3 WNIM, Evansville, Henderson and Owensboro. 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

One of the lesser-known overtures of Arthur Sullivan, one half of the Gilbert and Sullivan duo, the Overture Di Barlo. Alexander Farris led the Scottish Chamber Orchestra on WNIN 88.3. Hello, I'm Jean Noyes. Hope you're enjoying the music and we'll stay along for a little more as we continue with a very wistful, haunting piece by Maurice Ravel. Also on the musical menu today, a trio by Haydn, one of the orchestral suites of Rimsky-Korsakov, and an Italian Baroque concerto. Here now, though, the Pavane for a Dead Princess.

Director Carlo Maria Giulini and the Philharmonia Orchestra on 88.3 WNIN. That was Maurice Ravel's Pavane for a Dead Princess. And the success of the work is said to have surprised even Ravel. It was written as a result of a commission for the Princess Edmond de Polignac, who was very much alive, dynamic, and far-sighted. She was an aristocrat whose salon Ravel visited from time to time in Paris.

the Colich Laredo Robinson Trio on 88.3 WNIN, bringing the Piano Trio number 12 in E of Franz Joseph Haydn to life. And to follow now, a lively orchestral suite by Nikolai Rimsky-Korsakov, who's generally considered to be one of the greatest orchestrators ever. Here are some selections from his Tsar Sultan's suite.

Jeffrey Berger and Kim Wren with the Berger Wren Group at Baird Private Wealth Management, partners in financial planning and investment management, offering wealth strategies designed to help clients reach their goals. 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

The Orchestral Suite from Nikolai Rimsky-Korsakov's fantasy opera, The Tale of Tsar Zaltan, based on a story by Pushkin, which chronicles the magical adventures of the youngest of three sisters, who the Tsar chooses as his bride. The two wicked older sisters, however, devise very devilish tricks to get rid of her, but it all ends happily ever after. Naimi Järvi directed the Scottish National Orchestra on that recording on WNIN 88.3.

Musici, and the Concerto No. 6 in C of Tommaso Albinoni. 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

Andrew Parrott and the Taverner Players, with music by the late 17th century English composer Henry Purcell. Thanks for joining me this evening. I'm Jean Noyes on WNIN 88.3.

Imagine a candle-lit drawing room, a crackling fire, and a few friends gathered together for a musical evening. Well, such would have been the scene for Franz Schubert on many a night, as he and his close group of friends got together to play his latest compositions. We heard selections from that recording by the Beaux-Arts Trio on 88.3 WNIN.

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0: the Clarinet Concerto in A, played there by clarinetist Richard Stoltzman, who also conducted the English Chamber Orchestra. On WNIN-FM, Evansville, Henderson and Owensboro, where we bring you NPR news and great music, serving more, serving better.
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The Bridal Song from the Rustic Wedding Suite of Carl Goldmark. Up first this hour on WNIN 88.3. A piece that musically documents a country wedding day. There are five movements in the piece. The Wedding March, the Bridal Song, which is the one we just heard, a serenade in the garden, and finally the dance. Leonard Bernstein directed the New York Philharmonic on 88.3. Hi, I'm Jean Noyes. Happy to have you along for the music today.

guitarist Elliot Fisk and the Orchestra of St. Luke's on WNIN 88.3 playing a transcription for guitar of the Mandolin Concerto in C of Antonio Vivaldi.

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If the composer of that had had his way, no one would ever have heard it. That's A Carnival of the Animals by Camille Saint-Saëns, who steadfastly refused to allow any performance of the piece during his lifetime, as he wrote it, he said, as a little joke, and he wanted to be known for his more serious music. So it's kind of ironic that his Carnival of the Animals is now his most well-known and loved work. Marta Argerich and Nelson Freer were joined by friends on that recording.

soloist and conductor Murray Pariah playing Mozart on 88.3. That was the finale of the Piano Concerto No. 13.

Those selections from Tchaikovsky's ballet Swan Lake, played today by the Philadelphia Orchestra, and they wind up this hour of great music on 88.3 WNIN, Evansville, Henderson and Owensboro, the place for NPR news and great music on your FM dial.

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Well, there are not too many overtures that can rival that one for vigor and joie de vivre. The overture to Candide by Leonard Bernstein, opening up this hour of great music on 88.3 WNIN. John Williams led the Boston Pops Orchestra. Hello, I'm Jean Noyes. Thank you for keeping me company. This hour has music by Vivaldi and Respighi, as well as an opportunity to hear a piece played, but not composed, by Sergei Rachmaninoff. First, however, the Vivaldi.

The Atlanta Symphony Orchestra and Chorus, directed by Robert Shaw, with the Gloria in Excelsis from Antonio Vivaldi's Gloria in D. And next on your NPR News and Great Music Station, 88.3 WNIN, it's one of the last symphonies that Mozart wrote, his Symphony No. 39.

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Mozart wrote his last three symphonies all in the same year at breakneck speed. And he was certainly at the top of his game, as these three symphonies, number 39, number 40, and 41, are all very different in character, but all equally brilliant. Eric Leinsdorf directed the Boston Symphony in the first of these three, number 39, the Symphony in E-flat. Coming up next on 88.3 WNIN, we're going to hear Sergei Rachmaninoff play his version of Fritz Kreisler's tune, Liebesfreude.

There are very few folks living today that can boast that they heard the great Russian pianist and composer Sergei Rachmaninoff playing live in a concert. But now, due to the magic of technology, and thanks to the fact that Rachmaninoff made several recordings on piano rolls, these recordings have now been digitally remastered, and now we can hear Sergei Rachmaninoff performing. And that's just what you did hear on 88.3 WNIN. Sergei Rachmaninoff himself playing his arrangement of Fritz Kreisler's Liebesfreude.

Selections from the Suite No. 2 of Ancient Airs and Dances by Ottorino Respighi, played by the La San Chamber Orchestra, directed by Jesus Lopez Cobos. 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

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You're listening to Morning Edition on WNIN-FM. Good morning. I'm John Gibson. Glad you've joined us for the program. Much more straight ahead on 88.3 WNIN-FM, Evansville, Henderson, and Owensboro. 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
2: 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John Gibson with you on this cloudy Wednesday morning. Coming up on Morning Edition, we'll have a special report on Vandenberg County commissioners considering three proposals for emergency ambulance service in the county. Also coming up, a sports update and this story from NPR, record-breaking temperatures in Europe are triggering government warnings, with London hitting 95 degrees the past 2 days. We'll hear more about that coming up on WNIN-FM. Checking traffic now. Not seeing any new accidents reported in the Evansville area at the moment. Haven't caught any on the police radio. Checking the live Google Maps page, our biggest slowdown right now looks to be on the eastbound Lloyd Expressway on Evansville's west side, mainly the area east of USI. Pretty slow in that area right now, eastbound, with all those restrictions. Otherwise, the main roads looking pretty good, not seeing any major slowdowns anywhere else. As for your weather today, you might want to take along the umbrella. A 20% chance of showers this morning, up to a 30% chance this afternoon, with a high of 83, 69 now.
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5: Good morning, I'm Steve Inskeep. 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
2: 6:45 now at WNIN. Vandenberg County commissioners are now considering 3 proposals for emergency ambulance service in the county.
8: AMR's contract with the county expires at the end of this year, and the company's regional director, Paul Phillips, was first to present.
9: We're dedicating 3 trucks to the county, strategically located.
8: As for the costs,
9: our subsidy ask is $1.87 million. We are also, I want to be very clear, we're looking for other opportunities to kind of spread out some of our fixed costs.
8: Vandenberg County Fire Chief Adam Farrar presented the county department's bid, which also calls for 3 new ambulances.
10: So one somewhere close to USI, somewhere along St. Joe Avenue, close to McCutcheonville's Fire Station number 10, and somewhere close to McCutcheonville's Fire Station number 5 on Petersburg Road.
8: Farrar says expanding the county's ambulance service would cost about $1.5 million.
10: That would be to buy all the equipment to get it on the road and get it up and running, and then an annual subsidy of around the $1.5, but can fluctuate based upon revenue cycle and how much is brought in.
8: County residents currently pay 42 cents on $100 of property tax for fire and EMS. Finally, the Evansville Fire Department's Jared Brown presented a plan to expand the city's new EMS service into the county.
11: We are offering a fully functioning system that already exists, can be easily implemented, and can provide high-quality service.
8: And Brown suggested the price is right.
11: We would not require a tax, join a territory, or anything like that to provide a service.

0: We would not require any sort of subsidy.
1: The EFD already serves unincorporated parts of the county, including Knight and Pigeon Townships. After the presentations, Vandenberg County Sheriff Noah Robinson spoke of emergencies in far-flung parts of the county.
2: Where response time is the primary factor, and it's painful. It's painful to have to stand next to someone who you know is suffering a medical emergency.
1: And he made a recommendation.
2: And the only plan that I've heard here today that comes close to guaranteeing a fast response time with a proven track record of doing and standing behind what they say is the Vandenberg County Fire Department.
1: County Commission President Justin Elpers also expressed concerns about response times and set the timetable for choosing the county's next EMS provider.
3: There's going to be negotiations, and we'll have a special meeting before our next meeting, so we're going to we'll have a little bit of time, but come June 16th, we're making that final decision.
1: The proposals follow the City of Evansville's decision to end AMR's contract with the city. The Evansville Fire Department will take over the city ambulance service July 1st. The EFD's Jared Brown says the department has received 6 of its 11 new ambulances, and 3 more are expected to arrive in a few days, with the final 2 after that. He says all the rest of the EMS equipment is in. Brown also says new recruits are being trained during their time off from AMR or other agencies where they currently work. He says the goal is to not affect any ambulance service before July 1st. For WNIN News, I'm John Gibson.

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1: 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Checking traffic now, not seeing any new accidents reported in the Evansville area. Checking the live Google Maps page, traffic getting heavy in some places, especially on the West Lloyd Expressway, especially eastbound where we have quite a bit of slow going due to those Lloyd for you restrictions. Traffic battling up a little bit on southbound Highway 41 up around State Road 57 and Petersburg Road. I-69 looking good through the Evansville area. The Twin Bridges are wide open, but the Henderson Strip is pretty slow northbound. A slight chance of showers this morning, a slightly better chance this afternoon with a high of 83, 69 now.
2: Secretary of State Marco Rubio is working on an Iran deal, a Cuban pressure campaign, and so much more. Is he angling for an even larger role? That's next time on Here and Now.
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1: 7:45 at WNIN. The Evansville Philharmonic Orchestra opens its 92nd season in September, and the EPO has released the full show lineup for the 26-27 season. WNIN's Kenton McDonald spoke with EPO music director Roger Kelia about the upcoming season and what he's most looking forward to.
6: Yeah, so this upcoming season's our 92nd season, and it's all about joy, joy in music. It's called Rhythm and Joy, Music That Moves You, and it has a lot to do with the joy of music. There's something for everyone this season. It's a great variety, as we've always done at the EPO. You're going to really see a variety of styles of music, classical music. There's going to be influences of Broadway in our pop series, jazz, with Arturo Sandoval, incredible guest artist, speaking of Arturo Sandoval, and cutting edge new music as well as the classics. We like to mix it up at the EPO. And it's a long process when we're doing this. We typically take up to 2 years out when we're planning the season. So there's a lot that goes into this season.
7: Opening night is September 19th. Tell me about that show and why that is the first show of the season.
6: Opening night is always very special because it's the way we kick off the year. It has to be celebratory. It has to be big. We're going to welcome two incredible guest artists, Eric Byers, who's this world-famous cellist, and Lucia Micarelli, an incredible violinist who is also an actress who appeared on the HBO show Tremé. She was on the Hallmark Channel, The Christmas Bow, mm-hmm. and she's played with Josh Groban, Sting, Chris Botti, some really big-name artists. And they're going to perform the Brahms Double Concerto. We're also featuring on the first half kind of an American theme. It's Howard Hanson, one of the great American composers of the 20th century, the Symphony No. 2, Romantic, and also is a piece by Quinn Mason called Inspiration Overture. And it has a lot to do with us highlighting the orchestra and celebrating the joy in music, which goes with our season theme. So there's something for everyone, I think.
7: You've done such a great job the last many years.

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1: Of USI on the eastbound Lloyd. Otherwise, the main roads are looking pretty good, not seeing any major slowdowns on Highway 41, I-69. The Twin Bridges are wide open. As for your weather today, a 20 to 30% chance of showers and thunderstorms with a warm high of 83. Right now, a cloudy 72.
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4: Good morning, I'm Steve Inskeep. 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
1: 8:45 now at WNIN. Eli Lilly and Company is continuing to ride the acquisition train and making some big investments along the way. Gary Dick has that story and more inside Indiana business.
7: Eli Lilly and Company announced Tuesday that it has agreed to acquire 3 vaccine developers in deals worth nearly $4 billion. The drug giant says the deals will expand its research and development efforts in infectious disease. Since January, Lilly has now spent more than $25 billion to acquire 10 biotech and infectious disease companies and crafted licensing deals worth up to $19 billion with another 8 firms. Women are increasingly making their mark in professional motorsports, and not just behind the wheel. Women are routinely among the ranks of pit crew members, engineers, designers, and executives, like Andretti Global President Jill Gregory, IndyCar's first female team president.
8: There has been a concerted effort by a few of the racing series to not just focus on a female driver. Obviously, that's the most visible piece, and we want a successful female driver. But it's really about women in engineering, women on the pit crew, the team that you see here at Andretti, a lot of strong females within our commercial team. Creating opportunities across the ecosystem is just as important as finding a female driver.
7: You're listening to Inside Indiana Business Radio. Ball State University must pay a former employee $225,000 after it fired her last fall over comments she made following political activist Charlie Kirk's assassination.
9: The parties settled nearly 2 months ago, but hadn't finalized the details of the agreement until late last week. Not long after Kirk's assassination on September 10th, Suzanne Swerk, formerly Ball State's Director of Health Promotion and Advocacy, wrote a 140-word supposedly private Facebook post where she said Kirk's death was, quote, a reflection of the violence, fear, and hatred he sowed. It does not excuse his death, and it's a sad truth, end quote. A couple of days later, the post went viral after libs of TikTok, a right-leaning social media account known for reposting liberal-leaning content to garner reactions, got a hold of it. In the following days, university officials fielded a deluge of school-critical calls and messages, which University President Jeffrey Mearns said was extraordinarily damaging to the university's reputation and image and exceptionally disruptive to the school's mission. Swerk was fired on September 16th and filed her lawsuit less than a week later. Mearns called the finalized settlement a modest monetary payment that he authorized because it was substantially less than the expected cost to defend the case. Mearns has not

0: what he has been waiting for his whole career.
1: You only have a World Cup in your home country once in your life. 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
0: The World Cup begins June 11th. The U.S. will play its first game the next day. Becky Sullivan, NPR News, New York.
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6: You're listening to Think. I'm Chris Boyd. Today we're talking about Supreme Court decisions which are beginning to come down. My guest is Ian Millhiser, a senior correspondent at Vox, where you can read his reporting on what the Supreme Court still has left to decide this term. Ian, what can you tell us about these two cases that take on temporary protected status for Syrian and Haitian nationals?
7: These are the Doe and I believe it's pronounced Mayotte cases. One deals with Syrians, one deals with Haitians. So temporary protected status is basically it applies to people who are visiting the United States, often are in the United States lawfully when something goes terribly, terribly wrong in their home country. So like imagine that you are a tourist from, let's say, France. And you are vacationing in New York, and while you are vacationing in New York, there's a civil war in France, and all of a sudden it is unsafe for you to return back to your French home. Temporary protected status is humanitarian relief that the United States sometimes grants to these people who are already in the United States when things get very, very bad in their country, saying,

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9: Live from NPR News, I'm Lakshmi Singh. President Trump is huddling with his top aides as his administration weighs its options for ending the war the U.S. and Israel began with Iran in late February. At today's cabinet meeting, Trump is expressing confidence both sides will reach a deal.
10: Iran is very much intent. They want very much to make a deal. So far, they haven't gotten there. We're not satisfied with it, but we will be. We will be either that or we'll have to just finish the job.
9: It is a marked contrast from over the weekend when Trump projected a breakthrough was imminent. U.S. forces later launched attacks on Iranian missile launch sites and suspected mine-laying boats that the Pentagon described as defensive strikes. Iran accused the United States of acting in bad faith. In the fallout of the war with Iran, the impact on shrimpers, Americans eat more than 5 pounds of shrimp per person every year on average. But as Drew Hawkins from the Gulf States Newsroom tells us, southern shrimpers are getting squeezed by imported seafood and skyrocketing fuel costs.
11: AC Cooper has shrimped the Gulf for more than 50 years. Now his boat sits tied to the dock in Port Sulphur, Louisiana. He's taken a second job ferrying oil rig workers to make ends meet.
12: You know, you can't make enough money during this shrimp season in order to make it all here. So we have to supplement our way of life.
11: Diesel has spiked to over $5 a gallon. Cooper says he has to catch at least 1,000 pounds of shrimp just to break even on fuel costs. He says he hopes he can get back to shrimping, to doing what he loves. Until then, his boat remains tied to the docks. For NPR News, I'm Drew Hawkins in Port Sulphur, Louisiana.
9: The Minneapolis police chief tasked with reforming the department after the 2020 high-profile murder of George Floyd has resigned. Kari Spencer reports the official stepped down after facing discipline from the mayor.
13: An investigation found that Brian O'Hara likely interfered with a prior investigation into allegations that he had sexual relationships with city employees. Investigators said that those allegations were not substantiated, but Mayor Jacob Frey said the investigation interference was a breach of trust.
14: When you serve as chief of the Minneapolis Police Department, trust is not secondary to the job, it is the job. And when trust is broken, it becomes extremely difficult to continue leading effectively.
13: O'Hara came to Minneapolis in 2022, bringing with him the promise of rebuilding MPD and trust with the city's residents. For NPR News, I'm Kari Spencer in Minneapolis.
9: Texas Attorney General Ken Paxton advances to the general election for U.S. Senate after defeating four-term Senator John Cornyn in yesterday's runoff. It's NPR. Emergency personnel responding to the site of yesterday's tank implosion at a Washington State paper mill have at least two major tasks today. Keep the collapsed tank at Longview's Nippon Dynawave Packaging from leaking more of the dangerous chemical mixture known as white liquor. Then locate nine workers who've not been seen since the tank implosion killed at least one person and injured several others, including a responding firefighter. Authorities say they do not expect to find any more survivors. They also say there is no threat to public health. Ferrari unveiled its newest model. The share price in the sports car maker promptly tanked after the announcement. NPR's John Ruwitch on what happened.
15: The new car is a sleek four-door sedan called the Ferrari Luce, which is Italian for light. It was designed by Apple's former top designer Johnny Ive's firm, Love From, has a price tag of $640,000, and it's something totally new for Ferrari. It's the company's first fully electric vehicle, so it won't have that signature engine growl. Critics and investors were not impressed. On X, Italy's deputy prime minister and transport minister Matteo Salvini called it extremely expensive and said it looks nothing like a Ferrari. And this is supposed to be innovation, he wrote, adding he wondered what the company's late founder Enzo Ferrari would think. John Ruwitch, NPR News.
9: U.S. stocks are mixed this hour with the Dow now up 190 points. This is NPR News.
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2: This is Hidden Brain from NPR. I'm Shankar Vedantam. In May 2007, an artist living in Chicago moved into a new place. It was a small room with white walls. The interior design was minimalist. There was a bed, a desk, a computer, a lamp, and a paintball gun. Affixed to the gun was a webcam. It live-streamed the room to the internet. Anyone could look in, and anyone could take control of the gun, aim, and fire. At all hours of the day and night, the paintball gun would spring to life and begin shooting yellow pellets into the room. Some hit the walls or the furniture. Some hit the artist.
17: I was shot at 70,000 times, and I received 80 million hits on the internet from 128 countries.
2: Wafa Bilal spent one whole month in the room, targeted tens of thousands of times by random strangers around the world. Why would he choose to do this? Wafa was born and raised in Iraq. He came to the U.S. in the early 90s.
17: I live this duality of living in two places. One is a comfort zone of the United States, and the other one is the conflict zone in Iraq where my family, friends live.
2: In 2004, Wafa says one of his brothers was killed in an airstrike.
17: One of my brother, Haji, was killed in air-to-ground missile, and I didn't know what to do.
2: Wafa is a performance artist, and he wanted to engage others in the conversation that was running through his mind. 3 years after his brother's death, he got an idea.
17: In January of 2007, I was watching TV, and I was watching an interview with an American soldier.
2: Sitting in the United States, the soldier directed drones to fire missiles thousands of miles away in the Iraqi desert.
17: I was shocked how the soldier completely disconnected physically and emotionally from what happened on the ground of in Iraq.
2: At the time, Wafa was living in Chicago. He came up with a proposal and presented it to a gallery.
17: And I said, I want to lock myself in the gallery space for 30 days, and I'm going to build a robot connected to the internet, and the robot shoots paintball, and viewers online could direct that gun and shoot at me. And there you go, that's another shot. Let's see, this one says from Milwaukee.
2: The idea was to turn ordinary people into drone operators who could target someone far away. Except, in this case, people would not be following orders. They would have a choice about whether to shoot. And you could see the human being on the other end. Wafa's suffering would be visible.
17: When you are in this little room, you see the sheer destruction, but if you are online, it becomes like a video game. And that's another thing that I wanted to connect with people, that there is real consequences to these actions.
18: It's day 16. My body is just getting weak by the day. I thought I felt better.
2: As the days went by, Wafa started to feel crushed by the experience.
18: It's late night. Feel extremely tired. But I'm afraid to go to bed.
2: In some ways, Wafa was attempting to do what civil disobedience movements around the world have done. He was deliberately putting himself in harm's way in order to draw attention to a problem and affect change.
18: I have United States, I have Denmark, I have Ireland, I have the UK, I have France again, Canada. So it's not one place. It is almost a global shooting. And I don't know.
19: Somebody said, imagine the Nation living like this.

Why did strangers who knew nothing about Wafa take it upon themselves to hurt him? Do technology and modern life and the anonymity they offer make us less caring as human beings? On today's show, building empathy in a connected and confrontational world.

0: Jamil Zaki is a psychologist at Stanford University. He's the author of the book, The War for Kindness, Building Empathy in a Fractured World. Jamil, welcome to Hidden Brain.
1: Thanks for having me.
0: You have a very powerful story about how you came to be interested in the subject of empathy. Tell me about your parents, where they're from, how they met, what they went through, and what you learned from the experience.
1: So it turns out that in the early 1970s, Washington State University in Pullman had a program where they granted full scholarships for graduate studies to students from the world's poorest nations. My mother received the scholarship from Peru, and my father did not receive a scholarship, but nonetheless came to Washington State from Pakistan. So they traveled from Lima and Lahore, these two massive cities, to the sleepy town of Pullman, where they fell in love. When I think about my parents, I think the biggest thing that they had in common was their sense of foreignness in the U.S. They sort of took comfort in each other in a place that neither of them understood. But as they grew more comfortable with the U.S. and more acclimated to it, they grew less comfortable with each other. And they divorced. They started splitting up when I was 8, but didn't finish until I was 12. And theirs was a long and acrimonious split. And I am their only child. And so a lot of my childhood was spent kind of bouncing around between their houses. And it really felt like I was bouncing between parallel universes, because their priorities and values and fears are really as far apart as their hometowns. So I would often feel confused, you know, as a small child. I would try to, when I was with my mom, figure out the rules that governed her heart and mind and make them true for myself. But then when I would go to my dad's house, those same rules would stop working. And it was just very confusing. And it felt, I think, to all three of us, like I would really have to choose one of my parents and give up on really knowing the other. But I knew that I had to try for all of our sake. So I did, and I kind of kept working at it and eventually got better and learned to tune myself to my parents' different frequencies. And that kind of saved me as a kid. I think empathy saved me. Not because it was easy, it was work. I always think of my parents' divorce as an empathy gym for me that forced me to work out my ability to care about and understand other people.
0: And you, as you said, described this as an empathy gym. Were there times when you failed to show them empathy? I mean, I must imagine that as a small child, it must have been very difficult in many ways to comprehend what was happening and why these two adults were fighting over you and each was demanding that you see things from their point of view.
1: Oh, absolutely. I mean, one of the big realizations for me as a kid was realizing that both of them were in pain. I think as a child, it's very easy to focus on your own perspective and what you're going through and to blame others, especially adults. I think when I realized that my parents were both struggling, just like I was, it actually made me feel kinship towards them and made it easier to understand that I could connect with both of them. In fact, because what we were going through wasn't that different.
0: Talk a little bit about the benefits of empathy. There's been a lot of work that looks at what happens when people receive empathy from their partners, for example, or from their doctors.
1: Oh, yeah. I mean, in many cases, empathy benefits all parties involved. So, for instance, patients of empathic doctors are more satisfied with their care, but are also more likely to follow doctors' recommendations, which is important for things like preventative care. And spouses of empathic partners are happier in their marriages. But one thing that I think people don't realize as much is that people who experience empathy for others also benefit. It's not just receiving it, but giving it helps us too. Feeling empathy for others reduces our stress, and adolescents who are able to pick out other people's emotions accurately are better adjusted during middle school.
0: Now, parents everywhere recognize the value of empathy. We have courses and classes that try and teach children empathy. I came by this clip on Sesame Street featuring the actor Mark Ruffalo and the character Murray. Take a listen to the clip.
2: Murray.
3: What?
2: Did I tell you about that time when I lost my favorite teddy bear?
3: Oh, no.
2: It was...
3: Oh, this is very sad. Did you love that teddy bear?
2: I loved that teddy bear.
3: Oh, I can imagine exactly how you feel. It's really sad feeling. It makes me want to cry like this.
2: It was sad. It was so sad. But you know what?
3: What?
2: You know what empathy is.
3: I do.
2: That was empathy.
3: What?
2: You could understand how I was feeling, exactly how I was feeling, and understood it. That's empathy.
3: I get it now.
0: Jamil, you've used a similar kind of scenario to explain empathy. Someone's talking with a friend, the friend gets a phone call. Walk me through the rest of that scenario and the three components that you've identified that make up empathy.
1: Yeah, so again, imagine that you're sitting with the friend having lunch and they receive a phone call and whatever the person on the other side of the line says makes them visibly upset. You don't know what's wrong, but your friend starts to cry and it's obvious that something is wrong. Well, as you see this, a bunch of things might happen inside you. First, you might become upset yourself, sort of vicariously catching their feeling. That's what psychologists often call emotional empathy. You might also try to figure out what's wrong, what they're feeling and why. That's what we call cognitive empathy. And if you're a good friend, at least, you probably will feel concern for what they're going through and a desire for their well-being to improve. That's what psychologists call empathic concern or compassion. And even though these pieces of empathy sometimes go together, they also split apart in interesting ways. So for instance, different brain systems support emotional and cognitive empathy and empathic concern. And different groups of people struggle with different flavors of empathy.
0: That's fascinating. It's almost like these are different muscle groups and you need all the muscle groups to be functioning to, in some ways, actualize your full capacity for empathy.
1: I love that analogy. Yeah, that's a perfect way of putting it.
0: At the same time that parents in books and motivational speakers and faith traditions cite the value of empathy, many of us are living in ways that isolate us from the people around us. Among people 18 to 34, for example, 10 times as many people live alone today as did in 1950. I asked Jamil whether there's a link between going solo and the amount of empathy we feel for others.
1: It's hard to say, you know, and I do want to be clear that in looking at any demographic trends over time and trying to link them to empathy decline, we're necessarily speculating, right? There's no way to run an experiment where you have history occur multiple times and fiddle with different pieces of it to see what causes a decline in empathy. Mm-hmm. But certainly, you know, you can point to big shifts in the way that people live. And one of them is that we're becoming more urban and more solitary. And when we interact with people, it's often in more transactional ways, right? Sort of some of the regular rituals that used to bring us into contact with other people often are giving way to more solitary pursuits. So there's some evidence, for instance, that anonymous interactions do not favor empathy. So I don't know, there's not data specifically on solitary living, but to the extent that living in, you know, a giant city, but by yourself, where most of the people who you see are total strangers, there's some evidence that suggests that perhaps that might have an effect on our empathy.
0: And of course, one of the other places where anonymity rules is the internet. And when you look at some of the changes that have unfolded and the timetable of those changes, they do coincide, at least correlationally, with the rise of internet technologies. And I'm wondering, is there reason to imagine that there's a connection between these two things, that the connections we have with one another online and on Twitter or social media, where we often don't know whom we're communicating with or who's listening or who's not listening, could this in some ways be behind this decline in empathy?
1: It certainly is possible. I think that the internet and social media, I don't think of them as inherently antisocial. In a way, you can think of the internet as humanity's greatest empathic opportunity ever, right? We have the chance to connect with people around the world at any time on their own terms and respond with compassion. I mean, I think if you go back and read Wired, you know, 10 or 15 years ago, people were waxing poetic about the way that the internet could bring us all together into a global community. I think in some obvious ways that hasn't always occurred. And I think that has to do in part with some of the ways that we tend to use the internet that might not be empathy positive. So for instance, oftentimes online, we don't have a chance to see each other's faces and voices in sort of real-time interactions, the kind of richness that we have when we hang out offline. Instead, we see avatars and strings of text, and those might not be great triggers for empathy. There's a great study by Juliana Schroeder and her colleagues where they had people describe their political opinions sort of in an audio recording. They then had a separate group of people listen to those audio recordings or read a transcript of them. And what they found was that people were more likely to dehumanize the person whose opinion was they were reading about if they were only reading it. Whereas if they were hearing the person's voice, they were less likely to dehumanize that individual. Right? So it's almost as though we're leaving behind, when we go online, some of the cues that allow us to detect each other's real humanity.
0: And there's a deep irony there, isn't there, Jamil? I mean, when we live in these big cities, we're living cheek by jowl with lots of other people, but in some ways we're not connecting with them. And the same goes with the internet. We have the capacity to connect with large numbers of other people, but we're connecting in often the superficial way instead of this deeper way.
1: It is ironic, isn't it? I mean, we in cities, for instance, we see more people than we ever did in human history, but we know fewer of them. And it almost is as though our interactions sort of favor a dehumanized perspective on each other. I mean, I know when I'm sort of stuck in traffic or trying to make my way down a crowded block in Manhattan, people become not people, but obstacles for me on my way. And I think that that's sort of the way that it can often feel in modern contexts.
0: When we come back, more on the signs of empathy and why being empathetic can sometimes be bad for you. You're listening to Hidden Brain. I'm Shankar Vedantam. 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
0: This is Hidden Brain. I'm Shankar Vedantam. Jamil Zaki is the author of The War for Kindness, Building Empathy in a Fractured World. He conducts research on empathy at Stanford University. Jamil, people who have been through terrible suffering can respond in different ways. Some people turn inward to avoid future pain, while others turn outward. They show empathy for the suffering of other people. I feel like I've seen research studies that show both these things. Can you talk about these studies and why people might go in one direction or another after they experience trauma?
1: Yeah, you know, I think that we often think of trauma, you know, sort of things like being through a war or being assaulted or suffering a terrible injury, as things that, again, as you put it nicely, sort of draw us into each other, or even that trauma might perpetuate itself. we often hear about cycles of violence or the idea that hurt people hurt people. And that's certainly true in some cases, but there's a lot of research that's actually much more hopeful on what psychologists call altruism born of suffering. This is the idea that sometimes when we've gone through great pain, that actually sort of opens us up to caring more about other people and their suffering. So there are all sorts of examples of that as well. So for instance, people who have suffered from addiction often change their lives and become addiction counselors. People who have been assaulted often change their lives and become assault counselors, sort of because they resonate with the frequency of other people suffering more acutely. Psychologists don't really know that much about sort of what causes people when they experience suffering to go in one direction or another. But one important factor that they have identified is the support that we receive from other people. So if after a trauma, an individual is able to find a community of others who support them, well, then they're more likely to recover from their own trauma. And they might also be more likely to turn around and provide that support to others.
0: I'm thinking about research that Michael Wohl and Nyla Branscombe and others have done, looking at how when you remind people of past traumas, you remind Americans, for example, of the 9/11 attacks, Americans become more willing to endorse or tolerate harsh interrogation techniques in the fight against terrorism. And in some ways, at one level, this seems very intuitive, that you feel like you've been through something bad, and I remind you of the bad thing you've been through. And there's a part of you that says, I don't want that bad thing to happen again, and that increases my willingness to permit actions or behaviors that I might otherwise say, hang on a second, this is going to cause harm to other people.
1: Yeah, absolutely. And I mean, I think that it cuts both ways, right? I mean, I think reminding people of collective trauma, for instance, can make them more weary of outsiders and sort of more, as you say, willing to even endorse violence or aggression towards outsiders. But thinking of a common threat is also one way to bring people within a group closer together. I remember after 9/11, the way that Americans really felt like we were all one because we were facing this really deep trauma together. And likewise, there's all sorts of evidence that when people feel that they have a common threat that they're facing, they band together.
0: So it's really interesting. What you're really pointing out is that empathy in some ways has this double-edged sword quality to it, which is on the one hand, it's prompting us to be outward looking, but it's also driven in some ways by factors about who's in our in-group and who's not in our in-group. The psychologist Paul Bloom, who wrote the book Against Empathy, The Case for Rational Compassion, he argues that empathy tends to be parochial and it tends to be biased. And that's why when we ask people to be empathic, we're really inviting them to be prejudiced. Is that true?
1: I think that Paul is right in certain ways. Absolutely, empathy sort of begins parochially. Our instinctive empathy might be more driven towards people in our tribe than outside of it. I often think of oxytocin, you know, this chemical that sort of causes us to bond to other people, right? We often think of oxytocin as the love drug or the cuddle hormone. But it turns out that if you give people oxytocin intranasally, for instance, they become more caring about people in their group, but less caring about people outside their group. In essence, sort of turning up people's empathy in that case means turning up their parochialism. I think a big place where Paul and I differ is on what we do with this information. So Paul, I think, believes that, okay, empathy tends to be parochial and biased towards insiders versus outsiders, so we should give up on it altogether. I think differently. I think that's a problem with how empathy tends to operate, but I try to focus us on the fact that we can control how we empathize and make choices about the way that we deploy our caring. And if we recognize that, hey, I'm empathizing in a parochial way, in a tribal way, we can try to make a different choice and broaden our empathy even towards people who are different from ourselves.
0: You've done some very interesting work with police officers where you brought to bear this insight that you just talked about. Tell me about that work and tell me about how sometimes the right recommendation might actually be to tell people, behave a little less empathetically.
1: Yeah, so for the book, I profiled Washington State's Criminal Justice Training Center. Although these officers were very empathic towards citizens, they were even more empathic towards fellow police officers. And that included fellow police officers who had engaged in potential police misconduct, right? So while I was there, there was a case of police officers who had shot an unarmed man named Antonio Zambrano Montes. And during my visit to CJTC, the officers involved in that shooting, they're not indicted at all. So that seemed like a travesty of justice to many people in Washington State, but the people at CJTC were adamant that these were good guys who had just made a mistake. That level of empathy for people in their own group, I feel, and this is just my perspective, might have interfered with their ability to understand how the rest of the world saw what had happened. And in fact, this is consistent with research by my friend Emile Bruneau. He's studied sort of parochial empathy in a lot of different intergroup contexts. And what he finds is that sometimes if you want to predict when someone will be willing to be aggressive towards outsiders or unwilling to compromise with someone on the other side of a conflict, it's not enough to measure whether they empathize with the people on the outside. You have to also measure how empathic they are to their own group. And it turns out that people who are extraordinarily empathic towards people in their group, even if they're also empathic towards outsiders, are unwilling to compromise, unwilling to do anything that could threaten their own tribe. So what this suggests is that sometimes if we want to open ourselves up to other cultures, to people on the other side of a political or racial divide, maybe what we should start out doing is not just trying to get to know them and empathize more with them, but to recognize if we're empathizing so much with our group that we'll be unable to be flexible emotionally.
0: I want to talk about another paradox of empathy. You say that about 50% of oncologists report feeling intense heartbreak when they communicate bad news to patients. So even as empathy is this very powerful driver of positive outcomes in medical settings, for example, it also seems to come at some personal cost.
1: Yeah, in fact, even having medical students simulate delivering bad news makes them anxious, makes their palms start to sweat and their hearts start to race. Empathy is hugely beneficial, including in medical contexts, for the people who receive it. But it can be an occupational hazard for the people who give it.
0: I understand that a friend of yours is a psychotherapist and she avoids scheduling depressed patients at the end of the day for, in some ways, the same reason?
1: Yeah, because she feels as though their negative mood will seep into her and sort of leave her unable to interact well with her family. And I think this is part of the double-edged sword of empathy for people in caring professions. On the one hand, many of these people are driven to their work by a preternatural care for others. But on the other hand, that same care can cause them to lose themselves, especially if they're in really intense medical settings where they're surrounded by, sort of chronically surrounded by, other people's deep suffering. And as a result, oftentimes I think people in caring professions feel like they're stuck in a double bind between caring for other people adequately, but potentially grinding themselves down or turning themselves off. This is something that is called in the medical profession defensive dehumanization. The idea that physicians and other healthcare professionals feel like they sometimes have to turn off their empathy and stop seeing their patients as people just so they can go on being people.
0: You cite this interesting study that Mark Pencer conducted in the 1970s, which is another example of this kind of defensive behavior where people avoid situations where they might be called upon to demonstrate empathy. What was the study and what did he find?
1: Yeah, this was a fascinating study where Pencer placed a table sort of asking for charitable donations, and the table had, you know, a request for donations to charity. Sometimes the table had no one manning it, and sometimes the table had a person there who was in a wheelchair. And what he found is that when he put those empathic triggers on the table, people actually walked further away. They sort of went out of their way to avoid the table more. It was almost as though they were trying to keep physical distance between them and something that would make them feel empathy, either because it would feel bad or because it would force them to do something like donate that maybe they didn't really want to do. I think a lot of us have this experience when we see, for instance, a homeless individual on the sidewalk ahead of us. I've heard of people who cross the street to avoid that encounter, maybe because they don't want to sort of see that person suffering close up because it will make them feel sad or guilty or both.
0: There's some irony there, isn't there? Which is that the person who is likely to actually be more empathic is also the person who's likely to cross the street because they recognize that the empathy that they have inside them is going to make them feel bad.
1: Absolutely. Yeah, I've talked with lots of people who identify as empaths and basically say that they're crippled by their overabundance of care for other people and that sometimes they avoid sort of busy cities overall just because they don't want to be inundated with other people's pain.
0: So in other words, empathy not only can produce pain, pain can not only produce disengagement, but we can actually almost dehumanize other people because we're so, in some ways, reluctant to accept the pain that comes with actually empathizing with them.
1: Yeah, absolutely. Especially if you or a group that you belong to is responsible for that pain. Because then empathy can twist into a sense of guilt or even self-loathing. And there's a dramatic example of this that was studied about 10 years ago with death workers in the American South. These are executioners. And what they found is that people who worked on death rows were likely to dehumanize inmates and say that they had given up the right to be treated like people. And this was especially true if they were the ones physically involved in delivering lethal injections and the like. So again, in lots of ways, empathy can hurt us, right? It can be unpleasant or cause us to view ourselves in ways that we don't like. And that in turn can cause us to avoid it.
0: When we come back, how to manage this tricky balance and how we can train ourselves with deliberate practice to be more empathetic. 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I'm Shankar Vedantam. This is NPR.

0: I'm Maria Hinojosa. This week on Latino USA, ahead of the Men's World Cup, we bring you a new show from Futuro Studios. It's all about soccer culture in the U.S. and its underdog roots.
1: Why do I watch the World Cup? That's like asking me, why do I breed?
0: It's called American Football. 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
5: This is Hidden Brain. I'm Shankar Vedantam. During his month-long performance art piece, tens of thousands of paintballs were fired at Wafa Bilal in his studio. The white walls of his gallery turned fluorescent yellow.
6: Yeah, so you could just keep repeating getting hit.
5: On day 11, a shooter from Estonia began bombarding his lamp until it fell apart.
7: It was sad for me because the lamp represented just the only thing that stayed alive beside me in the space, especially at night. And it was very sad.
5: Viewers online could see Wafa's sadness. Later that day, one of those viewers came to visit him in person.
7: The lamp was totally broken, and I have a person here walked in with a brand new lamp.
8: Hi, my name is Matt. I was watching the camera this morning. I saw the lamp went out, so I had some time. I thought I'd run to Target. Got a new lamp and some light bulbs, so I know sometimes you need all the help you can get, even in a situation like this. So thought I'd bring that by and just help you out a little bit.
5: Jamil, talk about this moment. Perfect strangers are attacking Wafa, and then a perfect stranger shows up to help him. What do you think causes someone to take the step of saying, this problem is my problem, this suffering is my suffering?
9: Well, it's a beautiful story, and, you know, there's so many like it. And I think it really, Wafa's story shows you the two sides of how empathy can work in our modern context, right? On the one hand, you've got people who are anonymous, sort of feeling as though, you know, they've had the brake lines cut from their social lives and they can do whatever they want without having to worry about the consequences. So they're acting aggressively towards a total stranger. On the other hand, you have someone who taps into that stranger's story, who's paying attention to Wafa, he's watching the video of him and realizing what he's going through, sort of able to tap into the story of this stranger, and that, instead of destroying his empathy, builds it, stretches it towards this person and drives him, inspires him to help him.
7: I forgot to mention something is really important. Matt is a Marine.
5: Matt wasn't the only visitor.
10: Hi, I'm Laura. I live here in Chicago, so I came down to the gallery and I made some of my famous muffins. That's actually my sister's recipe.
11: I noticed the other night when we went to sleep, they had one black sock on and one white sock. So I brought you some socks.
5: There were lots of people online who helped Wafa too. Sometimes they took control of the paintball gun by repeatedly pressing down a key and pointing the gun away from Wafa. He called them his virtual human shields.
7: Something is really amazing happening right now. I have about 36 or so people pressing the button down on the left, preventing people from panning into my direction.

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1: It may seem surprising that Wafa's month in the paintball gallery left him feeling optimistic about humanity. But he's not alone in that optimism. Jamil Zaki also thinks there are ways we might use technology to form connections with people whom we previously did not see as being like ourselves. He's done work looking at how virtual reality might help people identify with others whose lives are very different from their own.
2: What we wanted to do is use technology to bring people not just to sort of observe the experiences of a homeless individual, but observe them from the inside. So we had a simulation where people went through a series of scenes. These are sort of virtual reality scenes of what it might be like to become homeless. So in one scene, they've been evicted from their apartment and they're trying to figure out what they can sell to make ends meet and stay in their apartment just one more month. In the second scene, they've failed to stay in their apartment and are now sort of sleeping in their car, which is then impounded. And then in a third scene, they're on a local bus line, which in fact, in the Bay Area, there is a bus line that homeless individuals often take to for shelter during the night. So again, this showed people in an interactive, immersive way, the process that an individual might go through when they become homeless. What we found was that this short simulation powerfully affected people's empathy for the homeless. Even a month later, people who had gone through that simulation as opposed to a control condition were less likely to dehumanize homeless individuals, and they were more supportive of policies that would produce affordable housing for people in the Bay Area, which is a very sort of hot button issue around here. So again, this suggests that by putting ourselves into the story of people who on the surface appear different from us, we can recognize, as you put it nicely, our common humanity with them, and that can trigger empathy in a really natural way.
1: There are also some less high-tech ways to get people to walk in the shoes of other people. And one of the things you mentioned in the book is the idea of the theater. How does being an actor in some ways prompt you to develop the muscle of empathy?
2: Yeah, I mean, if you think about what acting is, that you really immerse yourself so deeply in the character that you stop being yourself and start being them. For a little while. I mean, I'd say it's more than walking a mile in their shoes. You're almost walking a mile in their skin. And as a result, there's some evidence, at least, that acting, in fact, bolsters people's empathy. So in a great set of studies, Talia Goldstein looked at adolescents who were in performing arts high schools and compared them, at the beginning and end of the year to students who were being trained in visual arts. And what she found is that sort of acting, training in acting, improved kids' empathy more than training in a different type of art, which is not to say that training in the visual arts doesn't have advantages. I'm sure it does. But sort of embodying another person in the way that actors do almost is like, I would say, a performance-enhancing drug for empathy, if you will.
1: And in some ways, does the same go for narrative fiction? I mean, I feel like when I'm reading a great novel, you know, I, as you said a second ago, become transported. I become, you know, a woman who's living in the 19th century. And in some ways, deeply written, beautifully written narrative fiction has this ability to pull us deep into the lives of other people.
2: Absolutely. Yeah, I mean, this is why I love fiction as well, because it really allows us to effortlessly voyage into the lives of other people and not just see them, again, from the outside, but see them from the inside. There's a fair amount of evidence now that sort of the more fiction that people read, the more empathic that they become. So there's a number of correlational studies that show, for instance, that children who read lots of storybooks versus those who read less fiction become more empathic, and that's holds for adults also. Unfortunately for me, reading nonfiction like scientific articles, not that helpful.
1: The Journal of Personality and Social Psychology doesn't do it.
2: It's not really the empathy gym that some of us are looking for. But there's also some experimental evidence now coming out that even small doses of fiction produce

0: small but reliable improvements in people's empathy. And I think this is especially important because fiction is one of the most powerful ways to connect with people who are different from us, who maybe we might not have a chance to meet otherwise, right? So, for instance, you can, maybe it would be hard to meet someone who is, I don't know, a Bolivian miner, but you could probably go to a bookstore and find a novel about their experiences. And likewise, there's some evidence, for instance, that when people read novelistic, vivid accounts of the experiences of Arab Americans or people of different gender identities than themselves, they form greater empathy for those other groups.
1: We've talked in different ways about how redefining who's in the in-group can reshape our capacity for empathy. You mentioned a very interesting research study in the book involving fans of the Manchester United soccer team. Do you remember that study? And if you do, can you tell me about it?
0: Yeah, I love this study from Mark Levine and his colleagues. So they recruited rabid Manchester United fans. And, you know, fandom in UK soccer is very important. And they asked them to write about why they loved Manchester United so much, and then told them that they would go to a different building on campus to watch film of Man U playing. While they were on their way across campus, they came across a jogger who appeared to twist his ankle and fall ground, writhing in pain. This person was, in fact, an actor, and the trick here was that the psychologists made it such that sometimes that actor was wearing a Manchester United jersey, sometimes they were wearing a jersey of Liverpool, which at the time was Manchester United's most hated rival, and other times they were wearing a blank jersey. And what they found was that Man U fans were more than willing to help fellow Man U fans, but also more than willing to basically step over a Liverpool fan as they sort of writhed on the ground in pain. This is sort of classic tribalism in terms of our empathy and generosity. But what I love about this study is that the psychologists ran a second version of it. And here, instead of asking Man U fans to write about why they loved the team, they asked them to write about why they loved soccer, why it is such a beautiful game. And then they put them in the same scenario. And what they found was that after writing about how much they loved soccer, individuals were not just willing to help fellow Man U fans, but also willing to help Liverpool fans. They still didn't help the person in the blank jersey, which I guess suggests that it's which I suppose suggests that it's better to be part of any tribe than part of none. But I think there's a deeper takeaway from this study, which is that yes, it's easier to empathize with people who are like us than unlike us. But all of us have many different selves inside us at any given moment. And each self carries with it a different group, maybe of a different size. So if I think of myself, for instance, as a Stanford person, well then people at UC Berkeley are my mortal enemy, especially during the big game. But if I think of myself as a Californian, then my in-group, the people who deserve my empathy and who it's easy to empathize with, that group grows. And if I can think of myself as, I don't know, an American or a human being, then that group will grow even further.
1: You know, I'm thinking about the story you told me about your parents' divorce when you were a small child. You write in the book about your parents that two people's experiences could differ so drastically, yet both be true and deep, is maybe the most important lesson I've ever learned.
0: I think, you know, I often attribute that period of my life to really making me who I am at the deepest level. I mean, I think not for nothing, they say that research is me-search, right? At least in psychology, people tend to gravitate towards ideas that have made an impact on their life. And I think for me, empathizing with my parents was a survival skill that I needed just to sort of keep my family together at some level. But it also taught me at a much broader level that people can be fundamentally different from each other for fundamentally similar reasons, right? My parents had totally different values, not because one of them was wrong or because one of them was a bad person, but because of the lives that they had lived and the experiences that they had had and the things that had hurt them and helped them along the way. I think that this is a lesson that I try to impart to all of my students as well, is that, you know, oftentimes when we encounter someone who's different from ourselves and has an opinion or a viewpoint maybe that we even abhor, it's easy to just view them as being either obtuse or dishonest or both. But that's a mistake. It's something that psychologists call naive realism, the idea that your version of the world is the world. And I think that empathy at a deep level is the understanding that someone else's world is just as real as yours.

0: Jamil Zaki is the author of The War for Kindness, Building Empathy in a Fractured World. He conducts research on empathy at Stanford University. Jamil, thank you so much for joining me today on Hidden Brain.
1: Thanks for having me.

0: Hidden Brain is produced by Hidden Brain Media. Our audio production team includes Annie Murphy-Paul, Kristen Wong, Laura Quirrell, Ryan Katz, Autumn Barnes, Andrew Chadwick, and Nick Woodbury. Tara Boyle is our executive producer. I'm Hidden Brain's executive editor. Next week on the show, we explore the human hive mind. We talk with an anthropologist who makes the case that our ability to share cultural knowledge is one of humanity's great superpowers.
1: What we're really good at is taking advantage of all the information stored in the minds around us and the minds of others. And we can even create new things by recombining things that we acquire from different people.
0: We'll explore this argument and how cultural practices have changed our bodies and our minds. 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Our latest video looks at master narratives, the big overarching stories that shape how we see the world. 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I'm Shankar Vedantam. 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

0: In the occupied West Bank, Israeli settlers are forcing Palestinian farmers from land their families have cultivated for generations.
1: They damage our life completely.
0: I'm Scott Detrow. We hear the story of one Palestinian pushed from his land and the Israeli settlers now swimming in its waters. On the next All Things Considered from NPR News.
2: This is WNIN News. I'm David James. Henderson Community College is accepting registrations for a free 6-week workforce training boot camp. Details now from WNIN's John Gibson.
3: MainTech, which stands for Multi-Skilled Advanced Industrial Maintenance Training, is designed to prepare participants for careers in manufacturing and other industrial settings. The college describes it as a hands-on, non-credit program that combines classroom instruction, technical training, and career exploration. It's offered at no cost to eligible participants and is designed for individuals seeking career advancement, recent high school graduates, and anyone interested in entering the manufacturing field. The classes begin June 15th at Henderson Community College. More information can be found on the college's website. For WNIN News, I'm John Gibson.

Hey, gang. Rick Briscoe here. This week on The Song Show, we're going to have a mystery, and here's a couple of quick hints. It has to do with American music. Has to do with regional situations. North, South, East, West. That's going to be helpful.

afternoon. This is 88.3 WNIN-FM, Evansville, Henderson, and Owensboro. Right now, 81 degrees in Evansville. We're expecting a high of 83 this afternoon. Wind right now out of the west at 11 miles per hour. The Weather Service saying we could see a stray shower, maybe a thunderstorm possible later today. Looking ahead to tomorrow's forecast, partly cloudy skies, warmer tomorrow with a high of 87, a high of 82 on Friday, and a high of 81 on Saturday. Here and Now continues at the top of the hour following the news.

0: In the occupied West Bank, Israeli settlers are forcing Palestinian farmers from land their families have cultivated for generations.
1: They damage our life completely.
0: I'm Scott Detrow. We hear the story of one Palestinian pushed from his land and the Israeli settlers now swimming in its waters. On the next All Things Considered from NPR News.

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1: In short, he and the Riverside Election Integrity Team and Shelby Bunch had been arguing for a long time that the number of printed ballots didn't match the number of ballots that were processed by the voting machines, right? And those are what used to be the Dominion machines. So the argument was that the Dominion machines were generating errors and that the only way to produce sort of a quote-unquote pure result would be to go back to these paper ballots and to count them. So he evidently, or officers of his, opened, I think, one box and started counting before they were asked to stop.
2: And who asked them to stop?
1: The attorney general asked them to stop, and then the court asked them to stop, and the sheriff said he complied.
2: Yeah.
1: So he said that he stopped voluntarily.
2: Well, and you both give us an incredible image. These ballots that were seized, if stacked, would rise as high as the Empire State Building.
1: Right. It's a lot of ballots.
2: Yeah. Right. So, you know, how they're going to count them is a whole other question. But Bianco says he wouldn't hesitate to seize ballots again, even in the upcoming governor's election, even if his name is on the ballot. And there's been a change in how votes are counted in California. The Riverside registrar will be responsible for counting a big percentage in another district. Is it possible that this past seizure of a past election's ballots is to set the precedent for doing it again?
3: I mean, I think certainly there are a lot of people who were worried about whether this was sort of a dry run, right? And an attempt to set precedent to make it possible to do this in an election where the result was contested. And there are two very big elections coming up in California. One, as you said, is the June primary where Bianco himself will be on the ballot. And after that is the November midterms where the Riverside registrar will be responsible for counting a very sizable chunk of the ballots in a hotly contested House seat for the California 48th. You know, so if ballots were seized in one of those elections that were called by a very narrow margin, it seemed to us that the chaos that would ensue could be much greater.
2: The report comes from Cal Matters, the nonprofit investigative newsroom in California. We've been speaking to their reporter, Anat Rubin, and Jessica Pishko, an independent journalist, lawyer. Her book, by the way, which really tells the story of the constitutional sheriff in America, is Highest Law in the Land, How the Unchecked Power of Sheriffs Threatens Democracy. And again, I think we have to underscore, not every sheriff sees it this way, but certainly it's a movement. Jessica, Anat, thank you so much.
3: Thank you very much for having us.
1: Thank you.
2: And one more thing, we want to note the Riverside Election Integrity Team, which again was responsible for Sheriff Bianco's planned audit of the ballots he seized in March, told Anat and Jessica they are not trying to overturn the 2025 election results. We reached out to Sheriff Bianco and did not hear back. We'll follow this here and now.
4: This is WNIN News. I'm David James. Indiana-based Cummins Incorporated is paying a California AI company more than $23 million after a jury found that Cummins misappropriated trade secrets. Cummins is a diesel engine company based in Columbus, Indiana. According to court documents, it hired the C3 company to create an application to reduce fuel consumption. After ending its contract with C3, Cummins then tried to create a similar application using the AI company's intellectual property. A Delaware jury sided with C3 last week. C3 chairman Tabas Seibel says Cummins needs to, quote, take a long and hard look at the ethical grounding and core values of its senior management. A Cummins spokesperson says the company respects the legal process but disagrees with the outcome of the case. Let's go back to Here and Now on NPR.
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Good afternoon. This is 88.3 WNIN-FM. Evansville, Henderson, and Owensboro. Temperature now up to 82 degrees in Evansville. Wind out of the west at 12 miles per hour. High today is 83. We're almost there. An overnight low of 67. The Weather Service says could see a stray shower, a thunderstorm possible this evening. And let's look ahead to Thursday's forecast. Some morning clouds, afternoon sunshine, a high of 88 on Thursday, a high of 82 Friday, and a high of 83 on Saturday. All things considered, up next, following the news.

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1: 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We're also online and on your smart speaker. And later in this hour of today's show, the World Cup is just a few weeks away, and many of the games this year will be played on fields comprised of a combination of natural and artificial grass. Making that happen, though, can be a challenge.
2: I mean, 16 stadiums across three countries. Half of the stadiums don't have natural grass in them ever.
1: More on the complexities of creating these soccer pitches. 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
1: 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It's 3:48. A good afternoon to you. It's All Things Considered on this Wednesday on WNIN-FM. Next hour, I'll have your local news at 4:04. WNIN's Tim Jagula will tell us about a new roads grant coming to the city of Evansville. That'll be in local news next hour. And on All Things Considered, the Democrats have been losing rural voters for many years, especially in statewide races.
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9: This is All Things Considered from NPR News. I'm Juana Summers.
10: And I'm Scott Detrow. There is an evangelical worship song called How Great Is Our God that's a favorite among Christian congregations across the country. But it is also increasingly popular beyond churches at conservative political rallies. This week, as NPR examines the relationship between church and state, Bob Smetana talks to the people who wrote the song, with lyrics about God, not government, and tells us why it has become so beloved by conservative activists.
11: As a religion writer, I go to church for a living. And over the past 20 years, there's one song I've heard over and over. How great is our God, and worship songs like it have become part of the soundtrack of American Christianity. But lately, I've heard worship songs not only in church, but also at a lot of conservative political events. At the Jericho March, a biblical-style protest the day before the January 6th insurrection. How great is our God. At God and Country rallies on the steps of state capitals. How great is our God. At prayer services at the Pentagon. And how great is our God. And at Charlie Kirk's memorial service. How great is our God. There's nothing overtly political about this song. So what's going on?
12: I can definitely tell you the song is not partisan, you know, and it's definitely being sung on both sides of the aisle.
11: Jesse Reeves is a pastor and songwriter in Austin who co-wrote How Great Is Our God. At the time, this was the early 2000s, his band was playing at Christian summer camps.
12: And so the goal was just like to write a really simple song, just that kids at summer camp would like.
11: From those teens at that summer camp, the song spread from church to church before making a leap from churches to political rallies. In 2021, How Great Is Our God showed up on the Reawaken America tour. Part traveling religious revival and part MAGA political rally, Reawaken America was led by President Trump's former national security advisor, Michael Flynn. Melody Noel Altavilla is a worship pastor at Revival Today Church in Santa Ana, California. She picked the music and led the singing on the Reawaken America tour. How great is a God fit? Because it's easy to sing and people know the words.
13: So picking songs where people

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2: Good afternoon. 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And finally, some clearing skies. No rain right now in downtown Evansville, 83 degrees. Tonight, we could have a stray shower, 67 for your low, 85 tomorrow, and really no rain in the forecast through the rest of the week and into the weekend. Highs in the low 80s until Monday. The news is coming up next.

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1: Good afternoon. It's 4:44. The Evansville Philharmonic Orchestra opens their 92nd season in September, and last week the EPO released the full show lineup for their 2026-27 season. I spoke with EPO Music Director Roger Calia about the upcoming season and what he's most looking forward to.
2: Yeah, so this upcoming season's our 92nd season, and it's all about joy in music. It's called Rhythm and Joy, music that moves you, and it has a lot to do with the joy of music. There's something for everyone this season. It's a great variety, as we've always done at the EPO. You're going to really see a variety of styles of music, classical music. There's going to be influences of Broadway and our pop series, jazz, with Arturo Sandoval, incredible guest artist, speaking of Arturo Sandoval, and cutting-edge new music as well as the classics. We like to mix it up at the EPO. And it's a long process when we're doing this. We typically take up to 2 years out when we're planning the season. So there's a lot that goes into this season.
1: Opening night is September 19th. Tell me about that show and why that is the first show of the season.
2: Opening night is always very special because it's the way we kick off the year. It has to be celebratory. It has to be big. We're going to welcome two incredible guest artists, Eric Byers, who's this world-famous cellist, and Lucia Micarelli, an incredible violinist who is also an actress who appeared on the HBO show Tremé. She was on the Hallmark Channel, The Christmas Bow, mm-hmm. and she's played with Josh Groban, Sting, Chris Botti, some really big-name artists. And they're going to perform the Brahms Double Concerto. We're also featuring on the first half kind of an American theme. It's Howard Hanson, one of the great American composers of the 20th century, the Symphony No. 2, Romantic. And also is a piece by Quinn Mason called Inspiration Overture. And it has a lot to do with us highlighting the orchestra and celebrating the joy in music, which goes with our season theme. So there's something for everyone, I think.
1: You've done such a great job the last many years of bringing in some really big guest performers. This year, some big names coming in, including Arturo Sandoval mm-hmm. and A Night with Scheherazade in early 2027. Tell me about the guests you have this year, including Arturo Sandoval.
2: Well, Arturo Sandoval was a childhood musical hero of mine. I'm a trumpet player.
1: Exactly.
2: Yes. I knew about him. I have many of his albums growing up. I would listen to them religiously. And now the fact that we have him here in Evansville is just incredible. I've never collaborated with him, and I can't wait to bring my CD, have him sign it. But he's going to be playing, he's also a composer. So he's going to play his very own trumpet concerto, the Trumpet Concerto No. 2. He's also a 10-time Grammy winner. He's a Kennedy Center nominee. He has done it all, and we're excited to have him. What a thrill for Evansville to have an artist of his caliber gracing the stage of the Victory. And then we're also doing on that program, like you said, Scheherazade. So there's a great mixture of music, Scheherazade being this classic, and then Arturo, who combines the worlds of jazz and classical.
1: Yeah, let's talk about the pop series, always a favorite from a lot of people who maybe are coming into classical music or the Philharmonic for the first time or just love to change it up a little bit. Some really good shows coming this year, including Star Wars to end the year. But we can you can talk about the other shows too.
2: Yeah, I'm happy to. Well, as you know, speaking of Star Wars, I think I've told you this. 2 years ago, we played Star Wars: A New Hope live to film.
1: I was there
2: on the big screen. This is every note of the original score that the EPO is playing. I think a lot of listeners don't realize that it's actually the full score that John Williams composed, and we're playing every note of it. That was sold out, that show. It was.

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1: The list goes on.
2: Yeah.
1: There's a lot of great music. Oh, Bernard Herrmann. How could I forget him? The Psycho Suite.
2: Mm-hmm.
1: Deet, deet, deet. Mm-hmm. You know, that classic screech and scream. And then Pops 2 is our Peppermint Pops. We're going to welcome Rachel Potter. She's a Broadway superstar. She has sung all over. She was with us back in 2015. So it's kind of nice to have her come back 11 years later. She was a big hit with our audience. So she will be the featured guest artist on Halloween Pops. Peppermint Pops. And we're also going to feature the Evansville Philharmonic Chorus. That's always a big one for them. And then there's so many guests. There's the Children's Choir. There's the Huskettes from North High School. It's a community-wide event. Pops 3 is our Earth, Wind & Fire program. And we're going to welcome a band that plays the music of Earth, Wind & Fire. They're going to play with the EPO on stage. Pops 4, of course, is Broadway Rocks. We're going to welcome back Dan Dominich.
2: Yeah, he's great.
1: He's great. Audiences love him. Chloe Lowry is also coming back. Mm-hmm. She did our James Bond show this past year.
2: Yeah.
1: It was a big hit with our audience.
2: Yeah.
1: And we're welcoming Lakeisha Jones, who's also a vocal powerhouse. She has not played with the EPO yet. So this will be her debut, and we're looking forward to that.
2: Evansville Philharmonic Orchestra Music Director Roger Callia previewing next season's Philharmonic schedule.
3: 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I'm Juana Summers.
4: And I'm Scott Detrow. That Jetsons future of robot butlers doing all of our household chores may be coming sooner rather than later, but in order to get there, you may need to strap a camera to your head and record yourself washing dishes or folding laundry or taking out the trash. The idea is that all these videos will help train the AI robots. Wired writer Reese Rogers recently spent a week collecting this so-called egocentric data, which data companies are paying not exactly top dollar for. We called him to talk about his experience. Hi, Reese.
5: Hey, thank you so much for having me on today.
4: Let me just start with the why of this. Like, what is the point of all of these videos of people, I don't know, chopping onions or cleaning their sink or washing dishes?
5: Many people in Silicon Valley see robots as the next big frontier where breakthroughs are capable. And video data can really help robots understand the world, how it works, how they can move. And so many companies are paying users like myself and other people around the world to film themselves doing tasks at home mm-hmm. and recording them so robots can learn from these thousands of videos and hopefully one day get better and actually be able to help out around the house.
4: And I want to talk about your experience doing this, but first help us draw the connection a little bit more about what happens after you upload a video of you washing dishes. Like, what are companies doing with this information?
5: So if I record a video of myself, say it's 1 minute, the camera is strapped to my forehead. It's recording both of my hands specifically because it's how robots are interacting with the world. It can show them what works and what doesn't work. So I send this one video off to a company. Maybe they're paying $20 an hour for uploaded videos. So I would only get maybe a dollar or two from that upload. And then the companies collate thousands of these videos and put hand tracking algorithms on there and look for patterns and package this data in very clean ways and then sell this data to a larger robotic company or maybe an AI company working on their models. And then by bolstering the amount of data behind the robots, it's often able to improve their ability at specific movements, like doing the chores.
4: How did it make you feel to do all of these chores and record yourself? Like, did this feel like a fulfilling job?
5: At the end of the week, I was the one feeling like the robot.
4: Yeah.
5: I was feeling, honestly, a little bored.
4: Yeah.
5: Recording all these repetitive tasks. There was one I was tying my shoes probably 20 times, tying it on, tying it off, tying it on, tying it off. I would not say this felt like a fulfilling job, but I do see this as the future of gig work. And oftentimes gig work is not fun or enjoyable. This might be another big type of gig work that people are not necessarily choosing to do because they're passionate about it. No, but because they have to. There's a line in the piece where we say, training a robot tonight to cook so you can put food on the table tomorrow. And it's a bleak sentence, but I think it really captures the spirit of what many, many workers

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6: 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I'm Juana Summers.
7: And I'm Scott Detrow. There is an evangelical worship song called How Great Is Our God that's a favorite among Christian congregations across the country. But it is also increasingly popular beyond churches at conservative political rallies. This week, as NPR examines the relationship between church and state, Bob Smetana talks to the people who wrote the song, with lyrics about God, not government, and tells us why it has become so beloved by conservative activists.
8: As a religion writer, I go to church for a living. And over the past 20 years, there's one song I've heard over and over. How great is our God? How great is our God? And worship songs like it have become part of the soundtrack of American Christianity. But lately, I've heard worship songs not only in church, but also at a lot of conservative political events. At the Jericho March, a biblical-style protest the day before the January 6th insurrection. At God and Country rallies on the steps of state capitals. How great is our God? At prayer services at the Pentagon. And how great is our God? And at Charlie Kirk's memorial service. How great. There's nothing overtly political about this song. So what's going on?
9: I can definitely tell you the song is not partisan, you know, and it's definitely being sung on both sides of the aisle.
8: Jesse Reeves is a pastor and songwriter in Austin who co-wrote How Great Is Our God. At the time, this was the early 2000s, his band was playing at Christian summer camps.
9: And so the goal was just like to write a really simple song, just that kids at summer camp would like.
8: From those teens at that summer camp, the song spread from church to church before making a leap from churches to political rallies. In 2021, How Great Is Our God showed up on the Reawaken America tour. Part traveling religious revival and part MAGA political rally, Reawaken America was led by President Trump's former national security advisor, Michael Flynn. Melody Noel Altavilla is a worship pastor at a Revival Today church in Santa Ana, California. She picked the music and led the singing on the Reawaken America tour. How Great Is Our God fit because it's easy to sing and people know the words.
10: So picking songs where people could hear it, you know, one chorus through and then catch on is great to unify the room, but also it's vertical. It gets people to remember who God is and the nature of God and to remember what really matters.
8: While on this tour, she says she had one of the most profound spiritual experiences of her life.
10: I just remember at the end of it coming off in the wings and General Flynn was there and Roger Stone was there and Roger's eyes were all watery and General Flynn was like, what was that? And I'm like, the Lord, that was crazy.
8: And this is why worship music works so well at political rallies.
11: It gives the space, an activist space, the idea that this is an act of worship to engage in this protest.
8: Leah Payne is a professor at Portland Seminary who studies Christian music. She says worship songs help people feel like God is right there with them, and that is a powerful tool.
11: It's like a emotional and spiritual shorthand.
8: But this makes some religious leaders really uncomfortable. Andrew Moore, a worship pastor at Woodmont Christian Church in Nashville, worries that the power of worship music is being used to send a message that God

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12: 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I'm Scott Detrow.
13: And I'm Juana Summers. In the occupied West Bank, Israeli settlers are forcing Palestinian farmers from land their families have cultivated for generations. Since the start of the war in Gaza, Israel's government has approved new settlements at a record rate and has also armed Israeli settlers, who are often protected by the Israeli military. The United Nations documents a record number of attacks by settlers, mainly focused on taking agricultural fields from Palestinians. NPR's Ruth Sherlock tells the story of one Palestinian pushed from land around an important spring and an Israeli settler who now swims in these waters.
14: We meet Palestinian farmer Hamail as he tends to his beehives on a small patch of land sandwiched between a mall and high-rise buildings on the outskirts of Ramallah City. He has them here, he says, to keep them safe from Israeli settlers.
15: We put our boxes between the houses, because if we put it in the mountains, they will steal it.
14: Hamail asks NPR only to use his last name because he fears further settler attacks. He checks the health of the queen in each hive as the bees fly around him. They are all Hamail has left. He used to own a farm near his home village of Kufr Malik in the occupied West Bank. He had 6 employees until, he says, he was forced off the land by settlers.
15: Now they damage our life completely.
14: Even before, he says, settlers would bring sheep to destroy his crops.
15: They eat our plants. They damage our irrigation system.
14: He says his family farmed that land for generations. It was fed by water from a nearby spring, Ain Samia, where he learned to swim as a child.
15: All of our memories, our stories, our father's stories, grandfather's stories, it's around the water, the sheep, the agriculture. So it's our soul.
14: During the war in Gaza, with so many soldiers deployed to the front, Israel loosened its gun license laws for Israelis and gave settlers automatic rifles. Now, Chameil says, accessing his land has become simply too dangerous.
15: If you go there, you are not safe. Maybe you will be killed. Many people killed when they go to their fields.
14: We say goodbye to Chameil and drive through the occupied West Bank towards his land. Everywhere here, Israeli flags, settlement after settlement after settlement. This road is pretty empty except for police vehicles, military vehicles, security vehicles, the odd car. It does not feel normal here. We reach Chameil's fields, and NPR's West Bank producer, Noha Musle, points to a handful of prefabricated buildings on a hilltop.
10: See the outpost?
14: This is where the settlers that Chameil says attacked him live. A canvas shade, decorated with bunting and Hebrew writing, stands beside the spring where Chameil would swim. Today, it's Israeli settlers enjoying the waters.
16: Hello, we're here.
17: How are you?
16: I'm Ruth.
14: We approach a woman as she's leaving.
17: But do you understand Hebrew? Because my English is not so good.
14: She's called Noah, a settler who looks in her mid-30s, who refuses to give her family name. She says she finds the spring to be a beautiful place.
17: I like it very much because it's... First of all, it's a great water. It's very nice to be inside and you have this nice coffee. And I just needed a break from life.
14: She points to the Israeli settler outpost that Chameil says he was attacked from.
17: And we have amazing people that lives over there and over there and over there, every single hill. And they're watching us and they're helping us to be here.
14: I tell her about Palestinian Chameil's situation.
16: This land in front of us was his. They came and they forced him from the land.
17: I don't like anyone in the world to be, how you say, in Mitsuka. That you won't be able to feed his family, okay? But I think that if we are here, so you should study the history of this place. I think that this is belong to us, to the Jewish people. God is with us and he wants us to be here.
14: When we leave the area, a large white SUV starts following us, bumper to bumper.
10: He is a settlement guard.
14: He drives behind us like this for miles on an empty road before apparently deciding we are not a threat. We ask Palestinian Chameil about the settler claims that this land rightfully belongs to Jews. The problem, he answers, is that when they make this argument, they are also holding a gun. So he says, there's no discussion. Ruth Sherlock, NPR News, Ein Samia in the occupied West Bank.
12: This week, some of the youngest spellers in the country are competing one letter at a time at the Scripps National Spelling Bee.
18: I really like the word sophrosyne. It's spelled S-O-P-H-R-O-S-Y-N-E.
0: That's the 2025 Scripps National Spelling Bee champion, 14-year-old Faizan Zaki. That's spelled
18: F-A-I-Z-A-N-Z-A-K-I.
12: He is from Allen, Texas.
18: When I won my school spelling bee for the first time in first grade, it was just such an amazing experience. I mean, it was a small accomplishment in the grand scheme of things, but for me, it was really the motivator that pushed me for the rest of my journey.
0: Zaki says his parents initially encouraged him to participate in spelling bees.
18: But as I grew older, I realized that I really was pretty good at this, and I had the capability to go beyond what my parents wanted me to do.
12: Spelling became his focus, and breaking down words became his mission.
0: Zaki made his first appearance at the Scripps National Spelling Bee in 2019.
18: So I think I got around like 300th place, so it definitely wasn't my best finish, but nonetheless, I wasn't discouraged by that.
12: By 2024, Zaki found himself in the midst of a finals lightning round.
19: Shintalante.
20: S-C-I-N-T-I-L-L-A-N-T-E.
0: The top two contenders spelling as many words as they can.
19: Bruhat, you correctly spelled a total of 29 words. Faizan, you correctly spelled a total of 20 words. That means that Bruhat Soma, you are the 2024.
12: Saki was the runner-up.
18: While I hadn't been expecting to even go to the finals, it definitely was heart-crushing.
13: The summer after his loss was wall-to-wall words, preparing himself to be the last speller on stage.
12: And finally, in 2025,
19: Éclaircissement.
18: Éclaircissement. Éclaircissement. Éclaircissement.
1: That is correct.
18: That year, there was a lot of pressure on me to win. After getting second the previous year, a lot of people expected me to replicate my finish or even do better. And that pressure did put a lot on me.
13: For spellers who might find themselves in the final round of the B, Zaki has some words of wisdom.
18: Just try not to be nervous. Stay calm. Especially to the spellers, you all have been preparing for so long for this moment.
12: And to this year's contestants, good L-U-C-K.
13: Nailed it. This is NPR News.
21: A once thriving gold mining town is one of the epicenters of the Ebola outbreak in the Democratic Republic of Congo. Health workers there are racing to contain the deadly virus, and fear is spreading fast. What's driving the crisis and how can it be stopped? Hear from the doctors fighting the outbreak tomorrow on Morning Edition from NPR News.
22: Today Explained from Vox, Sean Ramosroom here at the historic Old Town Farmers Market in Alexandria, Virginia, on a quest to find something that is not totally legal here across these United States, raw milk. Mom, have you ever seen raw milk here at this market?
23: No.
22: Have you ever seen it anywhere?
23: Yes, in California and in Sri Lanka.
22: You drank raw milk in Sri Lanka?
23: Yes, from the day I was born till I left Sri Lanka.
22: So you're not impressed with my search for raw milk?
23: No. Not at all.
22: Okay, Mom's not impressed, but I'm still looking for raw milk because more and more people are drinking it, and something like 18 states are currently trying to make it easier to drink right now. Let me see if I can find some. Sir, do you know where I can find raw milk?
24: I do not.
23: I don't.
25: Not here.
22: Nobody is that stupid here. Okay, so my farmer's market thing was a bit of a bust, but we're not giving up. We're moving on to Google, and we're going to find that raw milk on the show today.
26: Live from NPR News in Culver City, California, I'm Duane Brown. Speaking during a cabinet meeting, President Trump pushed back on any potential peace deal with Iran after Tehran sent a memo today that made no mention about its nuclear program. Trump is looking for a settlement that will reopen the vital Strait of Hormuz, but Iran continues to block it from commercial tanker traffic.
27: The strait's going to be open to everybody.
28: And who would control
27: it? International waters. Nobody's going to control it. We're going to watch over it. We'll watch over it, but nobody's going to control it. That's part of the negotiation that we have. They would like to control it. Nobody's going to control it. It's international waters, and Oman will behave just like everybody else, and we'll have to blow them up.
26: Iran blocked the strait after the U.S. and Israel attacked the country nearly 3 months ago, which sent energy prices soaring to record highs, especially gas prices. Former President Joe Biden is suing the administration over plans by the Justice Department to release his private conversations. NPR's Kristen Wright tells us the talks were central to an investigation into Biden's handling of classified documents.
29: Biden says interviews with the ghostwriter of his 2017 memoir were personal conversations, recounting some of the most politically consequential and painful times of his life. The lawsuit claims the audio recordings and transcripts are private and exempt from disclosure. The Justice Department got the materials as part of an investigation into Biden's handling of classified documents after his vice presidency. Now, under President Trump, DOJ is planning to release the files to the Conservative Heritage Foundation, which made a public records request, and to Congress. Biden argues the House Judiciary Committee has no legitimate reason to have the records. Trump responded to Biden's lawsuit on Truth Social, calling him a crooked politician. Kristen Wright, NPR News.
26: And you are listening to NPR News. Muslims are marking the end of the Hajj pilgrimage with Eid celebrations, but as NPR's Honest Baba tells us, most in Gaza cannot afford the ritual.
2: Worshippers chant Muslim prayers for the holiday in the streets of Gaza. Eid al-Adha is traditionally marked by the smell of roasted meats and shared meals with family. Children wear new clothes and receive gifts. But as people were preparing for the holiday, four deadly Israeli airstrikes hit different areas of Gaza on Tuesday. Gaza's markets are also missing one of Eid's central traditions, the ritual animal sacrifice shared with the poor. A single sheep, worth $300 in neighboring Egypt, is now selling in Gaza for nearly $5,000 due to the destruction of agricultural land and Israeli restriction on livestock entering Gaza. Instead of day of celebration, most families here are surviving on meals served by charity kitchens. Anas Baba, NPR News, Gaza City.
26: Here in Los Angeles, the live-in personal assistant who injected Friend star Matthew Perry with the ketamine that led to his overdose was sentenced today to 3.5 years in prison. Kenneth Iwamasa had already pled guilty to one count of conspiracy to distribute ketamine. He's the fifth and final person sentenced to prison in connection with Perry's death more than 2.5 years ago. This is NPR.
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22: Okay, Mom, we weren't able to find any raw milk at the farmer's market in Alexandria, Virginia, but I think we might be able to find some out here in Glen Arm, Maryland, about 20 miles northwest of Baltimore. Are you ready?
31: Yes, I'm excited.
22: All right, that's the spirit. Let me kick this off more formally. So we are standing here in a field in Glen Arm, Maryland. And your name, sir?
32: My name is Matt Priggle.
22: And we're here with?
32: Bobby Priggle.
22: Are you guys related?
32: Yes, I'm his youngest son.
22: Very nice, okay. And we are at the Priggle Creamery.
32: Yep, Priggle Creamery, also Priggle Farm. My great-great-grandfather got the property we're on now in 1895.
22: Amazing. And has it always been dairy, or?
32: Back then, historically, farms did a little bit of everything. And then over the time and generations, it's consolidated. Now it's a dairy farm. The dairy is our bread and butter. And then we also are registered to sell raw milk in the state of Maryland as pet food. So we do offer raw milk for cats and dogs.
22: Interesting, but not for humans.
32: It's illegal to sell milk in Maryland for human consumption.
22: Okay. So how big is your raw milk for pet purposes in terms of your business?
32: So the milk for cats and dogs week to week is roughly the same or more in sales at the creamery than the pasteurized milk.
22: Wow. So a lot of people want this milk for their cats and dogs.
32: Sounds like it, yeah.
22: Is there like a bit of a wink-gig situation here?
32: Nope. No winking, no nothing.
22: They're not buying it for their cats and dogs. They're drinking it themselves.
32: Pet food, what they do with it when they leave the store, you know, I can't control that. It's up to them.
22: But it's possible.
32: Yeah, anything's possible. people were eating Tide Pods not that long ago.
0: Have you seen an uptick in interest in raw milk here at the creamery?
32: I would say it's been steady for the past couple years.
0: Oh, wow. There's some cows trying to do... Oh, wow. Wow. That wasn't just an attempt at fornication, but also a bowel movement. Did you notice that?
32: They have a couple party tricks. If you stick around long enough, you'll see some stuff.
0: Sorry. I got distracted. We were at... there's been an uptick in interest.
32: I think the interest has been kind of the same. As far as, like, what goes on with our store, but as far as, you know, like, the nation in general, I think there's been a big movement and big change in interest. You know, our government currently, there's a lot of hype and push about it. Social media, there's a lot of information coming out about it.
1: You don't think we sell a lot more now than we did last year?
32: Not right now.
1: I think we've grown exponentially.
0: Whoa, we've got some father-son disagreement here. Sounds like you're maybe looking at those numbers a little more closely, and what are you seeing?
1: I think people are more interested. They're reading more about it, hearing more about it, and have interest.
0: You mentioned some political trends that have perhaps, you know, facilitated more interest in raw milk. Are you talking about the federal government?
32: Mm-hmm.
0: That MAHA business and all that?
32: Yeah. I mean, people should just get to choose, right? I mean, you go to the grocery store, you get to pick all you want. If you want to have raw milk, you should be able to go get that.
0: Do you drink raw milk?
32: Every day.
0: Really? Wow. And you, sir?
1: Absolutely.
0: Absolutely.
1: If our kids drank raw milk, I wouldn't drink anything else.
0: You wouldn't drink anything else?
1: I have an option of drinking raw milk or pasteurized milk in the same refrigerator. I pull raw milk every day.
0: Are you guys like glass of milk guys? Are you talking about like with your cereal or what?
32: I had a glass of milk with my steak last night. I had it in my coffee
0: morning. With your dinner?
32: Oh, yeah.
0: Now, I'm not going to be offended by your answers to this question, but I want you to guess what kind of milk I drink.
32: Hey, milk. Which isn't milk, by the way. It's oat oil.
0: Oat oil, oat juice. Yeah. I'm laughing because you guessed correctly guess.
32: Well, there's nothing wrong. Like, I don't care. Like, if you want, by all means, drink as much as you want, but it's not milk because milk, by definition, has to come from a mammal's mammary glands, and it doesn't. It's pressed and secreted oils and water that gets diluted and flavored down so you can actually drink it.
0: I will say, unlike the other soy boys who come to visit you guys, I kind of have some lactose issues. Yeah. So my drinking of oat milk, you know, it's a nice alternative for those of us who get some stomach issues when we drink milk. Of course, the reason most of us don't drink raw milk in this country is because many, many decades ago, we discovered that through pasteurization, we could avoid a whole host of diseases that were killing kids, including salmonella, listeria, tuberculosis, it turns out, E. coli. There's a lot of questions now about bird flu in the raw milk. Your thoughts?
32: So historically, the biggest problem, like you said, many, many decades ago, it was 100 years ago. And people had this idea that nothing's changed in the past 100 years with the agricultural practices around. So historically, so what happened was grains and distilling became really big in the 1920s, right? So all the distilleries were in the city, and they were bringing in wheat in and barley and oats and everything and doing all the distilling process. And they had all these leftover grains and didn't know what to do with them. And they said, well, let's feed it to cows. All the dairy farms are out in the country. Why are we shipping everything in? Why don't we just bring the dairy into the city next to the distillery? And we'll just go from one building to the next and give it to them. Well, the problem was, one, no nutritional value left in the grains that the cows were eating. The cows were kept indoors, which is ripe for sanitation issues. Also in that era, there was no closed systems. There was poor refrigeration as well. And over time, now, our milk, we like to see it around 36 degrees.
0: Okay.
32: And then we have a closed milking system, right? So the milk never actually touches the air until it's getting bottled or you open the cap for the first time.
0: You would tell someone who showed up here with some anxieties over raw milk not to worry about it.
1: I would never tell them that.
32: Here's the thing, right?
1: If I lived in Pennsylvania, I could give you a whole lot of different answers.
0: Uh-huh.
1: But if they're worried or concerned, I would tell them not to drink it.
32: There's always a chance.
1: I wouldn't buy raw milk for me to consume or my family if I wasn't able to visit the farm and see how the practices are. And if you can't visit the farm, I wouldn't drink their milk.
0: Okay. And obviously, that's not how most Americans consume their food.
1: Correct.
32: I think if you're buying raw milk, it should come from your state and it should come from your farmer. I think you should find your farmer.
0: And you should keep it there.
32: Yeah, I don't think milk from California should come in to the East Coast. Okay. The amount of time it takes in transportation, there's too many variables where things can go wrong. It needs to be a hyperlocal product.
0: Now, if I were to ask about trying some raw milk, how does that work in the state of Maryland?
32: Would I have to recommend you don't, because it's not pasteurized and maybe contains some harmful bacteria.
0: Now, and I can't buy some to try right now to say I lived a little bit while I was out here, but I could buy some for my mom's dog.
32: Yeah, milk for cats and dogs, yeah.
0: So maybe I could buy some of that. Now, if I were to drink some of that, that's my business.
32: I recommend you don't, though.
0: Got it. But you do.
32: I drink raw milk every day.
0: And when was the last time it made you sick?
32: I have never been sick that I'm aware of from consuming it. I rarely ever get sick to begin with.
0: Well, I'm going to buy some. And what I do with it
1: is your business.
0: Is my business. And on this Memorial Day, there's something beautiful about that.
1: Yes.
0: Well, thank you and happy Memorial Day to you guys.
32: Yeah, thank you as well.
0: It looks like you're working through it.
32: Yeah, cow's always got to be milked.
0: That's right.
32: Work never ends.
0: That's right. They don't know it's Memorial Day.
32: They don't care.
0: I'm shaking the raw milk, and then I'm trying the raw milk. Here we go. Opening the raw milk. Oh, wow, yeah. Smelling the raw milk. What does it smell like? It doesn't smell like anything. Let me shake it one more time just to be extra sure, you know? Okay. Here we go. Wish me luck. Tastes like milk. How you doing? Do you want to try it?
31: One sip.
0: All right, mom's trying the raw milk. Here we go. What do you think?
31: If nobody told you, you wouldn't know.
0: If nobody told you, you wouldn't know.
31: Yeah.
0: I think that's true. Unless I get salmonella later.
31: You won't.
0: Mom says I won't. It's 2 days later now, and I didn't, but my tummy did feel a little funny that Memorial Day night, if I'm being completely honest. But as I said, I got some lactose issues, so it's still oat oil for me. When we're back on Today Explained, we're going to hear about the movement raw milk's having, not just in Glen Arm, Maryland, but across the country.
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2: My name is Anna Merlin, and I'm a senior reporter at Mother Jones covering disinformation, extremism, and technology.
22: I guess if you've like hung around on either side of the like ideological spectrum for the past decade or two, you've probably heard someone talking about raw milk. For me, I've heard like lefty, crunchy people talking about raw milk personally. But raw milk is having a moment right now in these United States. We are not united on raw milk. What is going on with raw milk?
2: There is definitely an increasing interest in raw milk, especially the idea of increased like raw milk legalization and selling raw milk across state lines, which I think even under the second Trump administration and RFK is not super likely. The FDA has enforced their ban on the interstate sale of raw milk since the 1980s, but there is a bill out there in committee right now. And there's also tons of bills at the state level to continue making raw milk even more accessible in various states. There are like 40 plus bills across 18 states that have to do with, you know, raw dairy, raw cheese. Oklahoma just passed one.
4: Congratulations, Oklahoma. We are one step closer to food freedom.
5: Raw milk is now legal to advertise and sell up to 1,500 gallons. So this is super awesome for Oklahomans.
2: Raw milk is legal to some degree in 43 states, but it varies really widely. So in some places like California, where I live, you can go to the

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1: I imagine you did, because you're in D.C.
2: That's right. I had to go to Maryland to do it, though, yeah.
1: Yeah, so D.C. is one of the places where raw milk is illegal. Rhode Island, I believe it is totally illegal, except I think you can get raw goat milk with a prescription from a doctor. It's also illegal in Hawaii. But yeah, most places in the U.S., you're going to be able to get raw milk in some form.
2: Remind us why we decided to pasteurize our milk or what the benefits were.
1: Right. So one of the first kind of big pushes for pasteurization of milk came in the 1930s after the discovery that raw milk could transmit tuberculosis, which was killing a lot of babies.
3: Pasteurized milk, a safe food, trusted by millions of people and important in every diet.
4: Let's go back to middle school for a quick refresher on pasteurization. It's a centuries-old process that heats up milk to kill off bacteria like Salmonella, Listeria, or E. coli, then cools it back down.
5: By heating raw milk to at least 161 Fahrenheit for 15 seconds and letting it cool, we can reduce the amount of viruses and bacteria in dairy.
1: And so there was a pretty direct relationship between more and more places requiring pasteurization and infant mortality rates going down. And so after that, it was pretty clear to most people in most public health bodies that this was a good idea.
2: Okay, so there are some clear risks here before pasteurization came around. And then they were saying basically, pasteurize your milk, warm it up a little bit, and we will keep more kids alive.
1: Yeah.
2: And then since that, you know, medical breakthrough, basically, we've been trying to dial it back. Why are we trying to dial it back? And who's doing the dialing?
1: So pretty much since pasteurization became a widespread thing, there has been opposition to it. And the raw milk movement has always argued that raw milk is better for you, that it's more natural.
6: It's actually healing and very beneficial for your body.
7: Raw milk will not spoil like conventional milk does.
1: For instance, when I talked to Mark McAfee, who's the founder and CEO of Raw Farm, the biggest raw milk producer in the country, he told me that raw milk makes asthma go away, which is not true. According to public health experts, virologists, asthma experts, you will see arguments that raw milk is good for allergies, that it has beneficial enzymes or bacteria. And this is pretty much the argument that's been made since the raw milk movement sort of organized and took force, is this idea that raw milk inherently has nutrients and good qualities that are stripped from pasteurized milk.
2: And these groups that are advocating for more raw milk, do they necessarily hew to like a certain political party?
1: I think that historically, raw milk, like anti-vaccine ideas, kind of cut equally across the right and the left. You know, I grew up in a pretty blue part of New Mexico and would certainly see raw milk being sold and discussed, so not the way that it is now. But definitely, you know, a lot of the places that you're seeing raw milk legislation, especially picking up, are red states because of ideas around government regulation and health freedom.
2: And like, of course, red state, blue state, you know, crunchy or libertarian, distrustful of government, wherever it might be, you might find some affinity in our current Secretary of Health and Human Services, Robert F. Kennedy Jr., who last year famously did a shot of raw milk at the White House.
1: He sure did.
8: Want to do a shot of raw milk and toast this with me? All right. Secretary Kennedy, cheers.
1: He did a little shooter of raw milk to celebrate the publication of the MAHA report, which was meant to be his big kind of capstone piece of writing presenting solutions for chronic disease, and was full of AI slop and fake citations, in which you will notice they don't talk about very much anymore.
2: Did that quash his attempt to normalize raw milk at the federal level?
1: So this is what's super interesting. Before Kennedy was in office as HHS secretary, he was famously really bullish on raw milk.
9: So I was here last year. I only drank raw milk.
1: He had this famous tweet in 2024 where he talked about all the things that the FDA was going to stop suppressing under his leadership. You know, he said the FDA's war on public health is about to end. And he listed all these things, including raw milk. But since then, much to the frustration of big players in the raw milk industry, there actually hasn't been any federal action to make raw milk.

0: milk more legal or to make it legal across state lines. Kennedy actually hasn't done anything on that. And Mark McAfee told me that he can't get Kennedy to like return his calls.
1: Huh.
0: One thing that has happened instead, though, is that the Trump administration has suddenly been trumpeting their emphasis on whole milk, right?
1: Oh.
0: You might have seen this a few months ago. They were saying, you know, we're bringing whole milk back to the schools.
2: So today I'm delighted to sign the Whole Milk for Healthy Kids Act into law.
0: Whole milk is no longer illegal in America, which it never was.
1: It's like the war on Christmas.
0: Yeah, exactly.
3: And he's also ended the war on saturated fat.
0: So yeah, a lot of their language around whole milk really echoes kind of the language around raw milk that you see among raw milk advocates, but it's not. They actually have not talked about raw milk at all. Mm. So you can speculate, you know, why this might have happened, if this is a liability issue, if there are still people at the CDC and the FDA who are like, it would be a really bad idea for the federal government to promote this. But yeah, I would say that for raw milk and raw dairy advocates, the fact that the Trump administration has not been on their side is clearly a big disappointment.
1: Well, anecdotal, Anna, but the creamery I visited yesterday, Pregel, out in Glen Arm, Maryland, they said raw milk was a big boon to their business. I mean, even though they only sell it for cats and dogs, it certainly seems like people are drinking it. Are public health officials, other than the Secretary of Health and Human Services, worried about that trend, if there is one?
0: So earlier this year, an infant died in New Mexico from listeria that public health officials there think was probably linked to the infant's mom drinking it during pregnancy.
1: Hmm.
0: And there have been, you know, a bunch of foodborne illness outbreaks. So yeah, I think this is a concern for people because raw milk can carry E. coli, Salmonella, Campylobacter, things that can make you really, really sick. So there are concerns here, right? One, obviously, is the increasing availability of raw milk in various places. Another concern is that it is being marketed by health influencers and other people with big social media followings as like a miracle cure.
1: Mm.
0: In a very simplistic way. And it is especially being marketed to parents as a cure-all for children, which is concerning because raw milk and dairy are especially risky for infants, immune-compromised people, and elderly people. You know, an illness like E. coli that could be, you know, serious, but you would make it through potentially as an adult is incredibly serious for a child and can lead to this thing called hemolytic uremic syndrome, which has sickened and killed children. The raw milk industry tends to talk about this idea that raw milk is safe if you trust your farmer. But when you talk to like a virologist, they will tell you that no matter how well you know your farmer, how much you think you trust the dairy, if you're not pasteurizing your milk, you're going to be at more risk of common foodborne pathogens. So, you know, you can find the farm to be delightful in every way, and it will not prevent you from illness. You know, ideally, we would not be continuing to litigate like really well-established pieces of science, and we could move on to other stuff. But instead, we are, you know, talking about raw milk again and whether it's a good idea.
1: So I take it despite it being available at, say, the grocery store around the corner from you, you, Anna Merlin, are not going out to buy any.
0: You know, I grew up partly on a ranch and I have actually seen cows before and I know how they're shaped and I know where the udder is compared to, for instance, the cow's So no, I am personally not going to drink raw milk. If your listeners want to look at the FDA or the CDC, there's a page on the FDA right now at the moment called Raw Milk Misconceptions and the Danger of Raw Milk Consumption. And you can read a lot about the counterarguments to these common claims that people make about raw milk. For instance, that it contains, you know, beneficial bacteria or enzymes or something. Like there's very, very good evidence about raw milk's actual dangers and risks.
1: Anna Merlin, motherjones.com. Shout outs to my mother for making the time. Shout outs to Avishai Artsy for making today's show with help from Amna Al-Sadi, David Tatasciore, Bridget Dunnigan, and Gabriel Dunatov. It's Today Explained.